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1: And live from LAS News, I'm Julia Paskin. LAPD is negotiating a new deal with Flock Safety, the controversial company that operates automated license plate readers.

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2: School is moving in. Parents say the director of the Santa Monica Montessori told them she made the decision due to family circumstances. Alex Mulvaney's kids attended the school.
3: It's so heartbreaking that, you know, we won't have that community resource to teach kids in such a, you know, humanistic way.
2: The incoming Alpha School plans to enroll students K through 8 for the fall. Tuition is listed at $65,000. The school says the students spend 2 hours in front of a computer and the rest is screen-free. The U.S. Open of Surfing splashes off on Saturday in Huntington Beach. Surfers from all over the world will compete to qualify for the World Surf League's championship tour. The 9-day event is free and open to the public on the south side of the Huntington Beach Pier. For LAist News anytime, head to that website, LAist.com, or the LAist app. It's 5:06.
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7: This is All Things Considered from NPR News. I'm Elsa Chang in Culver City, California.
8: And I'm Juana Summers in Washington. The U.S. and Saudi Arabia have signed an agreement that would allow for U.S. companies to build and run nuclear power plants on Saudi soil. But just hours after that was announced, President Trump wrote on Truth Social that Saudi Arabia would first need to join the Abraham Accords, a separate agreement normalizing ties with Israel. Saudi Arabia has previously said it will not join the Abraham Accords for the time being. And so this nuclear agreement is in doubt. Joining us now is NPR's Franco Ordonez here in Washington, D.C., as well as Emily Fang in Tel Aviv. Welcome to both of you.
9: Hey, Juana.
10: Hello.
8: So, Franco, I know you were at the White House today. Did President Trump or others in the administration clarify what would happen to this nuclear energy agreement?
9: Yeah, Trump also said today that the agreement bars any nuclear enrichment. And Caroline Leavitt, the press secretary, she did address it today at the press briefing, but, you know, she really largely echoed what the president had already said. You know, she told us reporters that the deal is contingent on Saudi Arabia signing the Abraham Accords, and she couldn't explain actually how it would be enforced, considering Trump's energy secretary had already signed the deal. You know, asked why the conditions were not part of the original deal that was announced yesterday. You know, she just said that Trump was, you know, has been speaking about this repeatedly, and that in the end, Trump was the, quote, final deal maker. You know, there are just so many more questions yet to be answered. You know, the signed deal was supposed to go to Congress for a review. What happens to that now? And I will add that plenty of lawmakers are very concerned about this deal as well, because they fear that it could lead to more countries developing nuclear weapons.
10: I want to jump in here and say people in the Middle East, where I am, are also really confused. You know, Trump's post has muddied the viability of this nuclear energy agreement less than a day after it was announced. And I spoke to Stephen Cook, a Middle East expert at the Council on Foreign Relations, about this. He told me his phone is blowing up right now with people asking him, does this mean the nuclear deal is off?
11: Does a Truth Social post supersede a signed diplomatic agreement? I think this is one of the frustrations that other countries have had with the United States.
10: Because there's no mention of the Abraham Accords or Saudi Arabia having to normalize ties with Israel's first in this agreement that's already been signed.
8: Okay, so let's talk now about what is actually in this agreement. What did the U.S. and Saudi Arabia agree to?
9: Well, the agreement allows the Saudis to build nuclear plants using U.S. technology. And because of the length of the time it takes to build a nuclear plant and their operational life, I mean, this could really set up a decades-long cooperation worth billions of dollars, according to the U.S. Energy Department.
10: What's also worth looking at is what is not in the agreement, because it falls short of what is now called the gold standard of nuclear energy agreements, which would be a commitment from Saudi Arabia not to use American-built plants to enrich nuclear fuel themselves, not to reprocess that fuel for

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1: And it's here on LAist 89.3 and the LAist app. Julia Paskin with a peek at some of the stuff happening around town this Thursday night. Lots more music to talk about. The California Botanic Garden in Claremont is back with live jazz and dancing from 6 to 9. Howard Jones is at the Greek tonight at 6:30 with Wang Chung, the English Beat, and Modern English. And Terrace Martin and Brandy Younger perform at the Skirball Cultural Center's Sunset Concert at 7. 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And join us Sunday at 4 for the pop culture trivia show Go Fact Yourself here at LAist in Pasadena. 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
4: Live from NPR News in Culver City, California, I'm Dwayne Brown. Global crude oil prices are surging again, pushing past $100 a barrel today for the first time in months as fighting escalates in the Middle East. That's led to a spike at the gas pump as well. AAA says the national average for a gallon of regular is back above $4 or much higher here in California. NPR's Hadil El-Shaouchi reports.
5: The price for a barrel of Brent crude oil, the international standard, soared more than 6% to $100 as the Iranian-backed Yemeni Houthi rebels attacked two Saudi oil tankers in the Red Sea. The Houthis are blockading the Bab el-Mandeb Strait, a key shipping route which connects the Red Sea with the Gulf of Aden and the Indian Ocean. It's a second choke point for oil transportation besides the Strait of Hormuz. Trump threatened the Houthis, saying they would face, quote, major military punishment if they kept attacking ships. The rise in oil prices could inflate costs, which could force the Federal Reserve to increase interest rates. Hadil El-Shaouchi, NPR News, Istanbul.
4: The Justice Department has agreed to drop subpoenas against journalists for the New York Times under duress from a highly skeptical federal judge today. The case focused on the source of leaks about the new Air Force One jet given by the Qatari government. NPR's David Folkenflik reports.
6: U.S. Judge Arun Subramanian fired off a series of questions for which the lead prosecutor in the case, Sean Buckley, had no satisfactory answers. The judge said the government had failed to observe legally required safeguards for reporters and had misled the court. Buckley cited oversights and said no bad faith was involved. He also apologized for subpoenaing the phone records of reporters' family members, calling that a mistake. But Buckley defended the subpoenas as legitimate, saying the approval of the acting attorney general overruled journalistic protections. New York Times lawyer David McCraw tells NPR the federal court stepped up to defend the First Amendment and the rule of law.
4: This is NPR.
1: And live from LAist News, I'm Julia Paskin. A team leading the closure of LA County's aging Men's Central Jail says people will have to be held there for at least 5 more years, despite supervisors voting to close it back in 2020. Jordan Running has more.
7: Wilford Pinckney Jr. leads the team, and he told the supervisors Tuesday that they will not be able to safely move everyone out of Men's Central Jail in the next 5 years.
8: Approximately 887 people currently housed at MCJ cannot be moved to other facilities due to their specialty housing needs, security level, or a requirement to be housed in a single cell.
7: The county supervisors voted to fund the team's work over the next year to the tune of $28 million. Jordan Running, LAist News.
1: Meanwhile, the L.A. Metro Board voted today to create an additional seat for a transit rider. Kavish Harjai has more.
9: Adding a reserved seat for a transit rider will bring the total number of voting members on the board from 13 to 14. The mayor of L.A. appoints 3 of the members. Thursday's vote also establishes that one of the mayor's appointees should also be a transit rider or advocate. Any change to the composition of the Metro Board has to be approved by legislators in Sacramento. Kavish Harjai, LAist News.
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11: Nearly 820,000 OC residents are insured under CalOptima, and members no longer eligible for Medi-Cal coverage because of income changes can now stay with their health provider and avoid a gap in care. 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
10: The enrollment period closes January 1st of next year. The Dodgers visited the White House today to celebrate their 2025 World Series championship. Manager Dave Roberts spoke briefly after the president.
12: You never know what moment is going to present itself, but we have all these guys here that are ready when called upon. So we're very fortunate to have these guys, and hopefully we got more Dodger fans.
10: Dodgers owner Mark Walter presented President Trump with a custom World Series ring and jersey. Shortstop Mookie Betts and utility man Kike Hernandez did not make the trip, but said they chose to take the day that would have otherwise been a scheduled day off. It's 5:35.
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14: This is All Things Considered from NPR News. I'm Juana Summers in Washington.
15: And I'm Elsa Chang in Culver City, California. The price of oil cracked $100 a barrel again today, and that is threatening higher gas prices at the pump. This follows a new escalation of the conflict in the Middle East. And joining us now to tell us more is NPR's Alina Selyukh. Hi, Alina.
16: Hello, hello.
15: Hello, hello. Okay, so what is driving this price spike for crude oil?
16: Okay, so for months, we've been talking about the Strait of Hormuz, which is a key passage for global oil shipments from some of the world's biggest oil-producing countries. And the U.S. war with Iran has effectively shut that down.
15: Right.
16: Well, now there's a threat to a second major passage, which has been an alternative waterway, especially for Saudi Arabia. Mm-hmm. And that's on the other side of the Arabian Peninsula. So you have the Persian Gulf with the Strait of Hormuz on the eastern side of the peninsula. And now we're talking about the western side with the Red Sea. And there, a new threat is coming from the Houthis. They are military rebels in Yemen who are aligned with Iran and have a long-standing conflict with Saudi Arabia. And they say they've attacked two Saudi oil tankers, and they're threatening a naval blockade of this second shipping route. So what does all that mean? Well, here's Eric Mueliger, professor of economics at the University of California, Davis.
17: There's a lot of uncertainty with respect to oil supply. In particular, there's a lot of uncertainty about how much oil is going to be able to come out of the Persian Gulf.
16: And now also through the Red Sea, should I say it again, uncertainty.
15: Right. Okay, but this moment, Alina, like, how significant is this milestone of cracking the $100 per barrel mark?
16: Besides it being, you know, a nice number, round
15: exactly.
16: for us to watch, it's a pretty high price. For context, in early February, before the start of the U.S. war with Iran, Brent crude was trading under $70 a barrel. Since the war began, we have been across the $100 line several times. The peak was much higher than today, but it is now the first time Brent crude jumped over the $100 line since May.
15: Hmm. Okay, so then does this inevitably mean higher gas prices at the pump?
16: So opposed to this to Patrick DeHaan, he's an analyst of the price tracking app GasBuddy. I asked him, will gas prices move again and how?
18: The answer is yes and up. So for now, the foreseeable future is pretty easy to call. It's going to be up. To what degree depends on how the escalations continue.
16: Right now, gasoline prices are nowhere near their most recent peak in May, but they did climb this week back over $4 a gallon. That's according to AAA. DeHaan is also watching diesel prices, and they matter because that's what goes into every tractor, train, and your delivery truck.
15: Yeah.
16: And he says diesel prices could make a run toward an all-time high in the coming weeks because they're affected both by the Middle East conflict and by the escalating attacks by Ukraine on Russian oil facilities.
15: And of course, also jet fuel.
16: That's a big one. Today, we saw airline stocks really really have a rough trading day because the surge in oil prices suggests a surge in jet fuel.
19: Totally.
16: Another piece of news today came from the mortgage market, which is also interestingly connected to all this. It's kind of a reflection of how the price of oil goes into the cost of shipping all kinds of things. And so there's a concern about inflation, how the government would respond with interest rates. Already, fuel prices are driving up the yield on the 10-year Treasury bond. And this is the part that matters. That has been boosting mortgage rates. The average rate for a 30-year mortgage hit 6.58% this week, the highest in nearly a year.
19: Everything is interconnected.
16: Yes, indeed.
19: That is NPR's Alina Selyukh. Thank you so much, Alina.
16: Thank you.
14: Cemeteries are supposed to be a final resting place for the dead, but in coastal areas, they can be threatened by erosion, and that's particularly true along the Great Lakes. And for two cemeteries near Lake Superior, it has become a dire situation. Sam Fuqua reports from one such cemetery in Duluth, Minnesota.
20: Scandia Cemetery sits on a bluff about 30 feet above Lake Superior. At least 1,500 people are buried there, many of them Scandinavian immigrants who came to Duluth in the late 19th and early 20th centuries. It's a beautiful spot.
21: A very peaceful place, but on a very tough piece of land to be buried for 150 years on.
20: That's Patrick Boyle. He's a county commissioner, and this cemetery is in his district.
21: You have northeastern winds that can kick up at any time on Lake Superior and kick up 20-foot waves on a clay bank.
20: He says the impact of coastal erosion was literally exposed 2 years ago.
21: A young couple with a couple of young kids came across a skull and some bones on shore. So that's when it really hit home that the time is now to work on this issue.
20: There are thousands of cemeteries in the U.S., many on private land. No federal agency keeps track of them all, and there are no reliable estimates of how many are impacted by coastal erosion. However, a county study at Scandia Cemetery found that 50 to 100 graves nearest the lake are at risk. Research shows that Lake Superior is heating up faster than the other Great Lakes. Mike Bronigal, an assistant professor of geology at the University of Minnesota Duluth, says that impacts erosion.
22: We're seeing a lot more alternations between freezing and thawing, which is wreaking havoc on our cliffs and breaking them down even faster.
20: The problem is the same at a Native American burial ground 400 miles east of Duluth along Superior's south shore. Kayla Perrone Asinawe is the new tribal historian for the Bay Mills Band of Ojibwe.
23: It's just slowly eating away at the back of that hill. Each year we lose a little bit more.
20: The burial ground is centuries old. It includes the remains of many Ojibwe killed during a battle with the Iroquois in 1662. Retired tribal historian Paula Carrick says awareness of the erosion problem goes back at least 20 years.
24: We did have people who were walking the beach who found things in the water right there that would typically be buried with someone. And of course, we've had to deal with looters back there because they know that it's washing in.
20: Traditional Ojibwe practices include burying the dead with tools and other items they might need on their journey in the spirit world. Solutions to the problem boil down to two options. Dr. Jennifer Roshan Blanks is an environmental planner and a cemetery preservation consultant. She says one is relocation.
25: Nobody really wants to do that because at this point the plot of land is historically significant, right?
20: The graves won't be moved from the cemetery in Duluth or the Bay Mills Ojibwe burial ground. Both sites want to use the more common option of shoring up the coast with soil, sand, and rocks, as well as constructing wave barrier walls offshore. The projects run into millions of dollars, and neither has the funds yet. Roshan Blanks encourages anyone aware of an at-risk cemetery to notify appropriate agencies, and she says dedicated funds would also help.
25: Agencies that are responsible for land development, that are responsible for flood control, reporting it with them does increase the visibility of the issue. And then from there, really creating a reserve of money, like some type of financial resource to address these issues.
20: The tribe is working with the U.S. Army Corps of Engineers on possible federal funding. The Duluth Cemetery is on a list of projects that may be considered by the Minnesota State Legislature next year. If funded, the erosion control projects will help keep these sacred sites from washing away. For NPR News, I'm Sam Fuqua in Duluth, Minnesota.

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1: Live from LAist 89.3 and the LAist app, I'm Julia Paskin. If you are a local film buff, you don't need us to tell you that people have been waiting for years to see if they can catch a movie at the iconic Cinerama Dome again. Now, they can celebrate! The theater is set to open in 2028, along with the nearby Hollywood Arclight Complex. Reuters Entertainment Business correspondent Don Shimoleski joins us now to talk about the new owners and what's to come. Hey, Don!
2: Hey, Julia!
1: So, tell us, who's taken over the Cinerama Dome and what is their vision?
2: Sony Pictures Entertainment and its subsidiary, the Alamo Drafthouse Cinema, are taking over the Dome, which they plan to reopen and restore. The news comes after a six-year shutdown that began during COVID. So as you mentioned, people are enthusiastic. And the renovations could begin as soon as next month with a goal of opening in early 2028.
1: Don, do you know if they're keeping the name or making any changes to the outside of the building?
2: Sony and Alamo Drafthouse say they plan to preserve the look of Hollywood's historic geodesic dome, something that the Los Angeles Conservancy hailed as a big victory. They'll also retain the name and the features, such as the giant 86-foot curved screen that is a favorite among Hollywood cinephiles.
1: Wow. And what about the Hollywood Arclight Complex? What's happening there?
2: Sony plans to open a 14-screen theater complex there. We used to call it the Arclight Cinema. It will now become an Alamo Drafthouse venue. That means it'll have dining, it'll have special screenings, it'll have karaoke rooms, and also the ability to show 35mm film in addition to other premium formats like 70mm projection.
1: Oh, like the Odyssey, right? That's insane.
2: Exactly. Exactly.
1: You know, antitrust rules have actually prevented movie studios from owning theaters for over 70 years, but that ended in 2020. So could we see more studios following Sony's lead to acquire iconic theaters like this?
2: When Sony acquired this Austin, Texas chain back in 2024, it did so to demonstrate its commitment to the theatrical experience. And you'll remember that Netflix also owns the historic Egyptian Theater on Hollywood Boulevard, which it restored and uses for premieres. But most Hollywood studios have invested billions of dollars to launch and grow streaming services, and that's where they're placing their bets. Sony basically stayed out of the streaming wars, and it's betting that as the box office rebounds, moviegoers will seek out places like the Dome for a distinctive experience.
1: Okay, let's shift gears now to Comic-Con kicking off today in San Diego, which always gives me major FOMO. This is where studios make major announcements about franchises. So what are you and fans watching closely?
2: Disney's Marvel is going to have a big presence at Comic-Con this year, including an appearance in Hall H on Saturday night, where the guests have yet to be announced. But if you're a betting person, you could probably bet that that Avengers Doomsday will make an appearance on that stage at some point. Amazon Prime Video is rebooting the sci-fi classic Blade Runner as a miniseries. Ooh. It's called Blade Runner 2099.
1: Oh, my goodness.
2: And it takes place 90 years after the most recent film. It's got a stacked cast, so it should be really interesting. Meanwhile, Apple TV is making its debut in Hall H. It's got a lineup, including the multiple Emmy-nominated series, Widow's Bay, and it also is touting some upcoming films such as the Matchbox movie and fan favorites like Silo.
1: Once again, the FOMO returns. I have been speaking with Reuters Entertainment Business correspondent Don Shimoleski, who joins us for Entertainment Thursdays. Don, thanks so much.
2: Thank you, Julia.
1: More LAist news coming up in 15 minutes. Meanwhile, here are some of the headlines we're following. Julia Paskin still with you. And staying with arts and media news this Entertainment Thursday, King Charles III opened the 23rd Commonwealth Games in Glasgow today after emerging from the TARDIS. That's that famous space and time traveling blue police box from Doctor Who. Well, more than 3,000 athletes from 74 nations and territories are competing across 10 sports and 6 parasports in the 11-day event. And we were just talking a moment ago about how Comic-Con is now underway in San Diego. Well, Johnny Depp apparently scolded Comic-Con attendees today in character from Scrooge. This is from the upcoming film Ebenezer, set for a November release. Also, Comic-Con International is staying in San Diego until at least 2030 after reaching a new deal with the city. That agreement will give fans access to 14,000 discounted hotel rooms. And LA's Film Office quarterly report has found the number of days that TV shows are shooting locally is up 34% from last quarter. But Film LA also reports that the number of TV dramas and comedies shooting in LA is down compared to last year. They say Baywatch and Prison Break reboots were among those that filmed locally this spring. It's 5:49.
3: I'm Austin Cross. On the next Morning Edition, it's Food Friday, and we're looking at two Japanese spots. One has an ancient charcoal pit. The other is serving Japanese food on Sonoran tortillas. Hear about it on Morning Edition, weekdays from 5 to 9 on LAist 89.3.
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0: This is All Things Considered from NPR News. I'm Elsa Chang.
6: And I'm Juana Summers. Over 4 million people are estimated to have lost SNAP food benefits since last July, when President Trump signed the One Big Beautiful Bill into law. Many of those affected are children. That's according to emerging data. To talk about the numbers and how we got here, we're joined now by NPR's Juliana Kim. Hey there.
7: Hi there.
6: Juliana, for starters, just what are we seeing happening with SNAP now?
7: So in less than a year, we've seen a consistent and rapid drop in SNAP participation. That's according to the Agriculture Department, which released preliminary data on this up to April. The Center on Budget and Policy Priorities is a left-leaning think tank that's been following the numbers closely. And according to the group, nearly every state has seen declines, from a few thousand in New Hampshire to roughly 500,000 in Texas. The center also looked at 19 states that provided data on the number of children who rely on SNAP. It found that in those states alone, about 1 million fewer children are receiving the federal food aid compared to last July.
6: Walk us through, if you can, what exactly is different now with SNAP?
7: Last year's law expanded work requirements and reduced federal funding. New penalties are also pushing states to place much more scrutiny on applicants to prevent errors. For all of these reasons, Katie Berg with the Center on Budget and Policy Priorities says SNAP recipients are having a harder time accessing benefits.
8: People are calling and calling and they can't get through to anyone. Or they're being asked for more and more and more documentation of every aspect of their lives, and maybe they don't have a way to document everything.
7: That documentation varies based on applicant, but it can range from pay stubs to childcare costs.
6: What have you heard from the Trump administration about this drop in participation?
7: In a statement, the USDA told NPR that SNAP participation fluctuates and the drop isn't representative of any one policy. You know, the White House also told NPR that these changes are making the program more sustainable by cracking down on waste and fraud. Agriculture Secretary Brooke Rollins talked about this on Fox Business back in May.
9: A lot of it is people taking the program that shouldn't have been, and then a lot of it is just a better economy.
7: Not everyone agrees with this assessment. You know, Berg points out that unemployment has largely stayed flat, while food prices have continued to go up over the past year. So she's more skeptical that the need for SNAP has gone down.
6: And what about communities? What are you hearing from communities about these changes?
7: I want to focus on Arizona, where SNAP enrollment is about half the size it was a year ago. That's over 400,000 fewer recipients. I spoke to Milt Liu, who's the president of St. Mary's Food Bank, which operates across the state. And he says his group is distributing more food than ever. And it's not just because people are losing their benefits. He says people are struggling to keep up with rising costs of groceries, gas, and housing. Local officials across the country are also concerned. You know, on Monday, a bipartisan group of over 200 mayors sent a letter to the Senate Agriculture Committee asking lawmakers to reverse or delay some of the changes and cuts to SNAP.
6: NPR's Juliana Kim, thanks.
7: Thank you.
0: Millions of people went to see The Odyssey this past weekend, making it the biggest box office opening for a live-action film this year. Among those millions of people were many high school English teachers. The summer blockbuster made them eager to get back to the classroom because this ancient story of Odysseus and his 20-year journey back home to his wife and son is a subject that's often loved by teachers and hated by students. Well, this new film might change that. NPR's Sequoia Carrillo has this story.
10: Casey Crowhurst has taught high school English for the past 16 years, and one text has always been a bit of a challenge.
11: The Odyssey was always one we kind of struggled with.
10: Getting his students at Monticello High School in Eastern Illinois to pay attention was a tall order.
11: Because you tell them, hey, this was written 2,000 plus years ago, and right away they're going to be like, well, why do I have to learn this?
10: He's used clips from the 1997 Hallmark miniseries to help keep them engaged. In this scene, the Greek god Hermes floats around Odysseus as he hangs off the side of a cliff.
12: Here, eat this. Oh, the smoothie, this poison. I'm giving it to you, a god to a mortal.
10: Crowhurst says his students find the dated special effects from the miniseries silly. So after he saw The Odyssey, he posted his gratitude for the film's director on TikTok.
11: I just saw The Odyssey, and I want to say on behalf of all English teachers, thank you, Christopher Nolan. Thank you.
10: There are countless adaptations of Homer's epic poem, from The Simpsons to The Stage to other movies with big-name actors like George Clooney and now Matt Damon in the role of Odysseus with Anne Hathaway as Penelope.
13: Promise me you will come back.
12: What if I can't?
10: The new film stood out to Crowhurst for emphasizing something other versions haven't.
11: No one's ever really taken The Odyssey from that perspective of what he calls Zeus's Law.
10: Zeus's Law, or treating all people with hospitality and as equals, is a big theme of the movie.
11: That point was made so perfectly in the film, and I was just in awe.
14: So I'm so excited that this movie is coming out because I love including any kind of outside media in my classroom that I can because it's excited to learn.
10: Erin Hall teaches English at Albemarle High School in Charlottesville, Virginia. Some of her students are already excited to learn about the Odyssey. Maybe they've read books like Percy Jackson and the Olympians that cover Greek mythology, but others take a little convincing.
14: So I use a bunch of stuff. I use cheesy movies. I use, you know, Epic the Musical. We look at paintings. So I am excited to have another thing in the toolbox to use.
10: Sarah Knoll teaches The Odyssey to a different group of students at South Lakes High School in Reston, Virginia, multilingual learners. This past year, most of her students were from Central America and Afghanistan, along with...
15: I had a student from Pakistan, from China, from India. We have a fair number of Sudanese students, so it's definitely a linguistically diverse group.
10: She says the epic is perfect for showing the foundations of storytelling. They don't study the original text. Instead, she shows clips of the miniseries and other adaptations and stretches it out over a few months.
15: They create a kind of dictionary of the important vocabulary that they need.
10: Things like ship, sea, king, suitor. She says the unit is one of her students' favorites.
15: Ultimately, it's the story of Odysseus having to leave his home, his family, and head out into the world, not knowing if he'll ever come home. And it's a very powerful story.
10: And for her students, many of them immigrants, it's something they see themselves in. Sequoia Carrillo, NPR News.
16: Hold me, baby. Hold me close.
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2: Julia Paskin with you. 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But what happens when you're too sick to work? The challenges of keeping Medicaid, that's in 30 on Marketplace. And for a quick roundup of the day's news, a new LA Report Evening Edition podcast is out now. 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
2: Now at 6, thousands of Haitian nationals who've lived in the U.S. for years soon face deportation. 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
2: 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Also this hour, a look at the recent turmoil among Ukraine's military leaders. And it's time for a roundup of the week's science news. NPR's shortwave podcast team talks about the building blocks of birdsong, the evolutionary history of avocados, and Egyptian warrior princesses. And from the LAist newsroom, after the Eaton fire, some Altadena residents are split on how to rebuild their neighborhood. It's Thursday, July 23rd. The national news from NPR is up next.
7: Live from NPR News in Washington, I'm Ryland Barton. The U.S. military announced a 13th night of strikes against Iran as clashes escalate over shipping routes. U.S. Central Command say the strikes are designed to degrade Iran's ability to threaten commercial vessels. President Trump announced today the U.S. would pay for any Iranian attacks on cargo ships by using frozen Iranian assets. Earlier, Yemen's Iran-backed Houthi rebels said they attacked two Saudi oil tankers in the Red Sea, potentially widening the conflict. The U.S. and Saudi Arabia have signed an agreement that would allow U.S. companies to build and run nuclear power plants on Saudi soil. But just hours after that deal, President Trump wrote on social media that Saudi Arabia would first need to join the Abraham Accords, normalizing ties with Israel. Still, the development is worrying many Israelis, as NPR's Emily Feng reports.
8: There was shock when this agreement was announced, even horror. Israel, I should know, is widely believed to have nuclear weapons already itself, but it's never confirmed its nuclear arsenal, and they don't want other countries around it to have a nuclear weapon. They're worried that this slightly more flexible conditions of the U.S.-Saudi agreement could set off a nuclear arms race across the region.
7: NPR's Emily Feng reporting. The World Bank says last month's earthquakes in Venezuela caused $19.6 billion in damage. NPR's Michelle Kellerman has more.
9: In a statement, the World Bank says that the earthquakes disrupted lives, damaged critical infrastructure, and created new challenges for Venezuela's economic recovery. It says it could take more than 10 years to rebuild unless there's more public and private investment to speed that up. The World Bank says that 47% of the total damage occurred in residential buildings, so getting temporary housing for Venezuelans is a priority for the early recovery. There was also damage to infrastructure and non-residential buildings. The coastal city of La Guaira was the hardest hit, with buildings flattened along miles of coastline. The official death toll is well above 5,000 and still going up. Michelle Kellerman, NPR News, the State Department.
7: The man who admitted to shooting and killing a Minnesota state lawmaker and her husband has received two life sentences plus 40 years, Minnesota Public Radio's Kate Kelly reports.
10: Vance Belter murdered former Minnesota House Speaker Melissa Hortman and her husband, Mark. Belter also shot and injured a state senator and his wife and planned attacks on more Democratic lawmakers. The courtroom was packed. Some members of the public and the press cried during testimony. Melissa Hortman's mother, Linda Halipsuk, says Minnesota lost a leader and she lost her baby.
11: It's over, but it's never over. And, well, you know, she was a force and her husband was a wonderful man, and the world is a poorer place without them both.
10: Belter pleaded guilty to avoid the death penalty. For NPR News, I'm Kate Kelly in Minneapolis.
7: This is NPR News.
2: And live from LAS News, I'm Julia Paskin. Cal State announced that CSU San Bernardino's former president is set to earn a six-figure salary this coming year, despite stepping down following a harassment lawsuit. The lawsuit alleges that Tomas Morales routinely harassed and acted aggressively towards female employees. Cal State has denied any wrongdoing on his part. Morales will transition to a new role, providing international consulting for Cal State and working with other university presidents. He'll earn a little over $340,000 a year. Meanwhile, after the Eaton fire, some Altadena residents are split on how to rebuild their neighborhood. On one hand, community members want to rebuild single-family houses and preserve the town's character. That's why some residents are fighting for exemptions from two

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1: This final note on the way out today, a couple of interest rate tidbits for you. First of all, the European Central Bank met today, did nothing with its key interest rate. Christine Lagarde and the company, though, did offer a bit more than a hint that it is set to raise rates at its September meeting if need be. Kevin Warsh and the gang at the Fed meet next week. My guess is same outcome. Also, and somewhat related, the national average for a 30-year fixed-rate mortgage, now the highest it's been in a year, 6.58%. Our daily production team includes Andy Corbin, Mika Ellison, Maria Hollenhorst, Sarah Leeson, Sean McHenry, and Sophia Terenzio. Will Story is the supervising senior producer. And I'm Kai Rizdahl. We will see you tomorrow, everybody. This is APM.
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6: Extreme heat is killing thousands in Europe. Dozens of American cities broke heat records this month. If this is the new normal, how do we adapt? From WAMU and NPR in Washington, this is 1A. Hi, I'm Nyla Boodoo in for Jen White. In Europe, heat waves have killed more than 10,000 people in June. In the U.S., more than 40 million across the country have been under heat alerts this month. Heat remains the deadliest extreme weather event in the U.S. Climate change is making heat waves hotter and more frequent, including at night, a crucial time for the planet and our bodies to recover. What do we know about the effect of heat on our health and how to combat it? Plus, a check-in with the mayor of Miami-Dade County on building heat resilience into our cities. That's after this news.
7: Live from NPR News in Washington, I'm Ryland Barton. The U.S. conducted another round of strikes on Iran. Military officials say the strikes were designed to degrade Iran's ability to target commercial ships. Meanwhile, President Trump says any damage done to ships in the Iran war will be paid for with Iranian assets that the U.S. has frozen. And earlier, Yemen's Iran-backed Houthi rebels said they attacked two Saudi oil tankers in the Red Sea. The escalations have sent oil prices surging. NPR's Alina Seluk has more on the ripple effects.
8: Today, we saw airline stocks really have a rough trading day because the surge in oil prices suggests a surge in jet fuel.
9: Totally.
8: Another piece of news today came from the mortgage market, which is also interestingly connected to all this. It's kind of a reflection of how the price of oil goes into the cost of shipping, all kinds of things. And so there's a concern about inflation, how the government would respond with interest rates. Already, fuel prices are driving up the yield on the 10-year Treasury bond. And this is the part that matters. That has been boosting mortgage rates. The average rate for a 30-year mortgage hit 6.58% this week, the highest in nearly a year.
7: NPR's Alina Seluk reporting. Tennessee's new congressional map will stay in place for the midterm elections. A second federal judge denied a request to reverse the state's mid-decade redistricting plan before next month's primaries. Mariana Bacchiao of member station WPLN reports a legal challenge to the map is still ongoing.
10: A lawsuit challenging the new map is still underway.
3: The ACLU, NAACP, and other voting rights groups contend that splitting Memphis into three districts dilutes the majority black city's voting power. Republican lawmakers redrew the state's congressional map in May, heeding a call from President Trump to create more GOP-friendly districts ahead of the midterm elections. Tennessee Republicans say the change was about politics, not race. Trump has endorsed a state senator in the GOP race to flip Memphis's former congressional district red. For NPR News, I'm Mariana Baca-Yao in Nashville.
7: A group of Russian hackers is getting more advanced when it comes to spying on sensitive emails about national security in the U.S., Ukraine, and Europe. NPR's Jenna McLaughlin reports digital espionage remains a major part of the war in Ukraine.
9: Cybersecurity firm Proofpoint teamed up with the U.S. government to reveal new details about a group of Russian hackers referred to as Laundry Bear. According to a new advisory, the group has been spying on government and defense-related targets in the West since at least last summer, simply by getting their victims to open or preview a malicious email. The hackers took advantage of a previously unknown vulnerability in software used by email provider Zimbra. The flaw has been fixed, but without installing updates, users are still at risk, a major concern during the ongoing war in Ukraine. Jenna McLaughlin, NPR News.
7: Sharp drops for Google parent company Alphabet and Tesla led to the worst U.S. stock market close in a month. This is NPR.
3: And live from LAS News, I'm Julia Paskin. The LA Police Department is asking Angelenos to weigh in on its potential new deal with Flock Safety. That's the controversial surveillance company that operates automated license plate readers. Chad Marlowe is senior policy counsel at the American Civil Liberties Union and says community input is crucial.
10: Because law enforcement, understandably so, gets very tunnel visioned on law enforcement motives, and they don't think about community impact. They don't think about impact on civil rights and civil liberties. So if you want to come up with the right motives, so you come up with the right solutions, you need to start with listening to people in the community.
3: LAPD's public forum will be at 4 p.m. next Thursday. That's July 30th. You can join virtually through the Office of the Inspector General's website. In other news, California and 24 other states are suing the Trump administration for tying what they say are illegal strings to federal money for disaster recovery and emergency prep. The feds want states to agree to things like verifying voter citizenship status and cooperating with federal immigration enforcement in order to get it. California and other states have previously sued the administration on these conditions, and a federal court blocked it. Pedro Pascal, Idris Elba, Lisa Kudrow, and Kiki Palmer are among those getting started.

0: 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We're working on a special photo project, and we need to hear from you. 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
1: Series Beef, Lee Sung-jin. His second season about rage, class, and blackmail at a country club just earned 16 Emmy nominations. He spent two decades writing for other people's shows before he started mining stories from his own life. 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

0: that holds heat well into the night.
1: Mayor Leven-Cava, I wonder how you would respond to Alex's message there. I would say, as a native Miamian, I know how much people love cars across the city. Like, how are you thinking about city infrastructure when it comes to fighting heat in Miami-Dade?
2: Well, first, let's talk about trees, because trees absolutely are essential. They can reduce ambient temperature by as much as 10 degrees. So we have been very aggressively planting trees. Last year alone, we gave away 25,000 trees. So we have regular tree giveaways, and particularly in the neighborhoods with lower tree canopy. So that is a critical part of it. We also, of course, are pushing transit. Transit is much more efficient. It has lower emissions, so it's overall helping climate as well as traffic. So those are a few of the ways that we're addressing it.
1: I mentioned nearly 3 million people live across the county. We've all probably heard of the idea of extreme heat islands. Can you explain how in Miami some neighborhoods are more unequal than others when it comes to how people are experiencing extreme heat?
2: Yeah, as I said, you've got lower income communities, sadly, are often those with the lower tree canopy. So we've been targeting our tree giveaway and our tree maintenance in those neighborhoods, and actually providing support for how to take care of those trees. Also, removal of large trees is very much discouraged, and we've also started relocating large trees. If infrastructure projects require their removal, we are working hard and have been working with some fantastic vendors to move them so that we do not lose the overall benefit of that. We also have done a lot to bring more cooling to those neighborhoods. So the cooling centers, I mentioned 60 that are across the county. We also, for example, in our public housing, installed 1,700 high-efficiency cooling units through dollars from the infrastructure bill in the previous administration. So we also have shaded now bus stops. That's critically important. We want people to use transit, but they're exposed to the elements, including heat. So we have launched an aggressive campaign to provide shade for those who have to wait in the elements for their buses.
1: Mayor, you mentioned the previous administration. Are you getting the support from the federal government as well as from Tallahassee and state government for these different implementations that you would like to have across the county?
2: Well, I will say, sadly, the state legislature preempted us from heat standards for workers, other than our own county employees, who we do protect. But fortunately, we've been able to raise awareness with our public education campaigns, and we have hundreds of companies that have come to us for training and education and utilizing our tools how to protect their workers with shade, water, and rest.
1: We got this text message. I work outdoors at parks in Miami-Dade County. Some parks have put out big barrels of cool water with cups for the attendees. Other hosts have made sure lots of coolers full of bottles of water were available. In the past few years, I've been at events and patrons have passed out. EMS has to be called. I passed out once at home. I believe I was experiencing dehydration. I now make a simple concoction of water, a tablespoon of lemon juice and orange juice and salt, and sip on that throughout the event. Mayor Leven-Cava, when you think about the culture, particularly around workers and what employers need to do, you mentioned that you have tried to set a standard with county workers. What other conversations do you have with major employers, especially as people are working outside to protect them?
2: Yeah, so definitely we've been very successful with a lot of our employers adopting voluntarily, because we're preempted from mandating, the kinds of protections that this person has mentioned. But as well, we're very aggressive with our hydration stations. So water is life is our theme for our water and sewer department. We go with dispensers of water from the tap, right? We're avoiding water bottles. We don't need those. We want people to bring their own containers. And of course, if they're using bottles, to recycle. But I'll give you an example. World Cup, we just had 7 games. And during that time, most of the games were on days of extreme heat. In fact, the first extreme heat day was on the first day of World Cup, June 15th. We have been so successful in preventing serious illness from heat. We distributed about enough water in cups to about 20% of the game attendees across the games, the whole season. And that, unfortunately, they were not allowed to bring more than a small water bottle. And of course, it costs money at those stadiums to purchase. So we were very pleased. We had cooling stations and people availed themselves of that. And we were able to greatly reduce any injury, both at the games and at our fan fest.
1: You know, when you think about South Florida, I think hurricanes are sort of the natural disaster that gets encoded into people's DNA. Tropical Storm Bertha is making its way across the Gulf as we speak. How do you think about heat waves as part of your overall natural disaster strategy? And how are you trying to help people recognize this can be a serious problem?
2: Yeah, we added heat to our trifecta: hurricanes, floods, and heat. So what used to be our annual hurricane season is now all three. And we use that for public education, awareness, prevention. Just as you say, we also worked with the National Weather Service to signal extreme heat at a lower temperature, given the extreme humid conditions in our environment. So all of this is designed around increasing awareness. Look, when we started this with the first extreme heat officer, people laughed. They thought it was a joke, but they're not laughing anymore.
1: That was Daniela Levine Cava, Democratic mayor of Miami-Dade County, Florida. Mayor Levine Cava, thank you for being with us. We appreciate it.
2: Thank you.
1: We got this from another listener in Florida. I plant native trees and bushes here in South Florida, and my property stays about 15 degrees cooler most days. I find it pleasant to garden any time of day. If people did not remove trees and did not let developers remove trees, then the land will take care of itself. You can keep the comments coming by emailing 1a@wamu.org. Coming up, the effects of heat on your health, what do you need to know, and how can you stay safe? I'm Nyla Boodoo. This is 1A from WAMU and NPR.

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2: 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I'm Jacob Margolis, here to let you know it's a minute before 9 o'clock. Coming up next is On Point, then The Middle on LAist 89.3.
3: Hey, it's Austin Cross. 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The other is serving Japanese food on Sonoran tortillas. 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
7: Carlos Barragan was happy for his mom when she found someone new. The man was an American soldier based in Syria, and his mom met him online.
8: You know, a lot of like, we're gonna get married and we're gonna live this beautiful life together, and I'm always going to take care of you.
7: Carlos is a reporter, so he traced the email, but it wasn't from Syria. It was from Nigeria. So Carlos flew there and discovered that his mother had been sucked into a huge romance scamming network.
8: This idea that I kept hearing in America, that the scammers were part of very dangerous international mafias. And then you get there and you meet someone like Aziz. He's able to get $5 or $10 from a British man who is so lonely. He's so willing to accept that this person is real.
7: I'm Meghna Chakrabarty. Today on Point, Nigeria's Yahoo Boys and how they exploit lonely hearts thousands of miles away. Stay with us.
9: Live from NPR News, I'm Jael Snyder. President Trump's new tariffs on dozens of U.S. trading partners are going into effect this hour. The U.S. is imposing new taxes of 10% to 12.5% on imports from about 60 countries using a 1974 trade law to charge that they have inadequately enforced bans on goods produced by forced labor. They are coming into effect as temporary 10% global tariffs expire. Trump imposed them as a stopgap measure after the Supreme Court struck down the tariffs he imposed last year. Trump talked about data centers Thursday, speaking to executives and governors gathered at the Environmental Protection Agency.
10: You have all these plants are going to be opening up over the next 2 years, sooner, but 2 years, and somebody's going to look very, very smart, and I hope you remember me, because what we've done is something that nobody thought was possible.
9: Concerns about data centers cross party lines, but Trump urged those gathered at the EPA to sell the public on them. And he encouraged his audience to take a pledge he unveiled in March that he said would shield consumers from higher utility bills. The State Department, seeking more information about the financial dealings of an Iranian business conglomerate tied to the weapons industry, it's offering up to $15 million for information. Here's NPR's Michelle Kellerman.
11: According to the State Department, the Iranian business conglomerate Bejul Pars, or BJP, plays an important role in Iranian missile production and has tried to procure sensitive materials through front companies around the world. The U.S. has already revoked about 100 visas of people linked to these business dealings, and now it has added two more employees to a Rewards for Justice announcement. It's asking Iranians to come forward with information in exchange for up to $15 million. $1 million or possible relocation to the United States. Two other BJP executives had already been put on the Rewards for Justice wanted list. Michelle Kellerman, NPR News, the State Department.
9: 9 months after a ceasefire took effect in Gaza, a UN-backed food security report says the territory is no longer on the brink of famine. But it warns Gaza remains far from total recovery, NPR's Anas Baba reports.
12: The latest IPC analysis says conditions improve after more humanitarian aid and commercial goods entered Gaza. But it warns those gains are fragile. The share of people facing crisis level of hunger has fallen from about three quarters of the population to roughly two thirds. That still leaves 1.4 million people facing crisis level hunger or worse. Only one crossing into Gaza remains open, with funding is running low, and the report says families continue to rely on humanitarian aid for daily meals. The UN agencies behind the report warned that without sustained aid and access...
9: This is NPR. The U.S. Coast Guard says a seaplane operated by Kenmore Air had to make an emergency landing in the waters near Washington State's Tsusha Island. An image released by the Guard shows the seaplane on fire. 11 people were on board, but the Guard says everyone on board has been accounted for. On Capitol Hill, the House went one way, the Senate the other, on a resolution that would curb President Trump's Iran war power. The resolution directs Trump to halt military action unless he obtains congressional approval. The Republican-led House passed it on a 214-208 vote, with four Republicans joining Democrats in voting for it. Hours later, the Senate blocked a similar measure. An eagle that's believed to be one of the internet-famous eagle couple Jackie and Shadow has received a blood transfusion and appears to be improving. That's according to the Wildlife Rescue Group taking care of the female eagle from member station KVCR. Madison Allman reports.
13: The Ojai Raptor Center says on Instagram that despite the transfusion, the eagle believed to be Jackie still has severe anemia, but she's getting better on other fronts. Rehabilitation manager Eliza Cameron posted that her kidney inflammation has improved.
14: The eagle continues to perch and eat, and there is slight improvement in her energy.
13: They also determined the eagle does not have lead or foreign objects in her system. The eagle was brought to the Raptor Center after she was seen fighting with two younger eagles last Friday. Jackie is not banded, so wildlife officials cannot ID her with certainty, but she has not been seen on the live stream for several days. For NPR News, I'm Madison Amen in San Bernardino.
9: And I'm Jael Snyder. This is NPR News.
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1: 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One has an ancient charcoal pit. 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
7: You're back with On Point. I'm Meghna Chakrabarty, and Carlos Barragan is with us today. He's author of The Yahoo Boys, Love, Deception, and the Real Lives of Nigeria's Romance Scammers. And Carlos, I could not help but to think, when you were describing that Teresa in Ireland was being scammed, right, as you were there in Nigeria investigating the Yahoo Boys, that had to present some ethical and moral quandaries for you, right? Because, I mean, Teresa could have been someone else's mother. And I was just thinking, like, if you had known that there was a reporter there following the Yahoo Boys when your mom was being scammed, wouldn't you want them to intervene?
8: Definitely. It was tough. It was very tough. And I think that as with any other criminal underworld investigations, you always have to confront certain ethical choices. From the very beginning, I told myself I wouldn't intervene in scams that were happening while I was reporting for several reasons. One was trust. These people were telling me their stories and they were showing me their conversations with their victims. So if I reach out to the victim, then they wouldn't share their secrets with me. And two, I always told myself that I am a reporter and nothing else. My job is to tell these stories. And obviously, it was very painful, you know, on a personal level. And on the professional level, it was easier. But on a personal level, it was harder because I empathize with Teresa. Teresa, at some points, I thought that she could have been my mother or she could have been the mother of a friend. So yeah. That was tough. And I would say that it was tougher because when you spend so much time interviewing these scammers, you know, it's not only the time I spent asking them questions. I spent time having drinks with them. I spent time waiting for buses, going to clubs, just following them. And there were times that I forgot about the victims and I found myself laughing with them and they were just bragging about their exploits. So there were those times where I kept reminding myself that there was someone else on the other side.
7: Yeah. I want to actually, in a few minutes, return the conversation to the people who are on the receiving end of these scams, who are being scammed. But you know, in the book, you write about how it seems like the activities in Nigeria of the Yahoo Boys are not hidden, right? I mean, people know this is happening. It's kind of out in the open. And it reminded me a lot of you know, the sort of the scammy operations that are almost, you know, formal businesses in India, that they are allowed to persist in part because local law enforcement either just looks the other way or is complicit in the corruption. And I'm wondering if that's happening also in Nigeria.
8: Totally. I would talk about Lagos and specifically about Ikotun, this neighborhood I chose to follow my characters who are from there. And you know, Ikotun is very poor in other parts of Lagos. Nigeria is a very unequal but wealthy country as well. And so in Ikotun, people are very humble, hardworking. So the moment you see a 16 or 18 year old boy with an iPhone 17 and with boutique clothes, and you know, you could even see them stepping out of a Lexus car, everyone knows that he made money illegally. It's just a fact. Or if they are in a hotel, throwing money on the floor, as sometimes they literally do that, or buying champagne to kind of like show off to the community that they've made it. And police officers, you know, I say this in the book, I never felt insecure in Lagos. People in Lagos always treat me with so much love and respect. But if at any time I felt danger, it was with the police, because police there is quite corrupt. And if they chase Yahoo boys, it's not because they want to end that scourge or they want to stop this scamming industry. Sometimes they would even dress up as Yahoo boys to find who was the Yahoo boy who just made it, to detain him and go to an ATM and get all the money from the ATM. That's also that happens in Ikotun, that there's a whole, not sure if I would call it industry, but like other areas of society that find ways to extract the money from the scammers themselves. Because in the end, these are teenagers who have no idea about life, and they burn their cash so quickly. And I'm talking about police officers, but also, you know, club owners, hotel managers, boutique owners, all sorts of people who, you know, facing a very facing economic hardship, they find ways to get their share of the pie.
7: Okay. Now, just the details of how these scam operations work that you reveal in the book are so interesting, and they're almost like shocking in their simplicity sometimes, because I suppose a lot of people are wondering, well, how does this cash end up in Nigeria in the hands of these young men? And you write about how gift cards are a really, really easy way to do that, right? But the gift cards aren't being sent in the mail to Lagos.
8: Well, I think my book, if anything, it could have only been written in the 21st century, because I don't see it just as a tale of scams. It's a tale of globalization. The way it works is that either via crypto or via gift cards, they buy, you know, you go to Walmart and you see all these gift cards. And basically, these scammers tell their victims, you should buy a gift card. And the way it works is that the victim, once they buy the gift card, they send a picture of the code behind the gift card. And the scammer only has a code. He doesn't have the money. But how does he get the money? So he resells that code to a network of vendors online. Normally, those vendors are Chinese vendors, obviously based in China or in Taiwan or wherever they are. And why do they need these gift cards? Well, because we resell these gift cards to Chinese gamers, for example, who want to bypass the great firewall that China has erected to control American companies. And Nigerian scammers have no idea that these gift cards are ending in the hands of a Chinese gamer who wants to play another game at Call of Duty. But in the end, the gift card ends in the hands of the American company. And in the meantime, it has gone through all these illegal paths. And obviously, the Nigerian scammer might get just a percentage of the money of that gift card. But, you know, they need the money quick, as with any other criminal activity. So they just want to launder the money very quickly.
7: That is incredible, Carlos. I mean, so it's fascinating to imagine, like, a person goes to like the Target here in the United States, gets a $500 gift card, scratches off the back to reveal the number, and then through the magic of criminal creativity and the internet, it goes through Nigeria and ends up in the hands of a Chinese gamer. I mean, it's just wild. Okay. There's one thing that you confront in the book, which I'm very grateful for, because you know we've heard stories like this very frequently, that many people who resort to criminality will often say, well, poverty made me do it, or corruption made me do it, or colonialization made me do it. That essentially it's the only option they have in being the victims of a larger system. But every time I hear this, I also think, well, for each Yahoo boy, there's 100 or 1,000 or even more equally young Nigerian people who are not resorting to criminal exploitation, who are still trying to make their way in Nigeria. And it makes it hard for me to have any pity or empathy for those who choose to scam others as their way out of this system.
8: Totally. You know, Meghna, if at the beginning of the book, my fear was that I was going to fall into the stereotype of the Nigerian scammer, and I was going to do what many white or European writers have done in the past, which is go to West Africa or go to other parts of the world and just be amazed by how exotic everything is and stay on the surface. Then my fear after so many months of reporting, of spending time with them, was that actually was getting too close with them, and their circumstances would justify everything. But in the end, I always told myself that I had to reach this fine balance, because one thing is to understand how Chibuke came to be, but you also have to hold him accountable. Because as you have said, if you condone his actions, what about the guy who's working for 30,000 naira a month, which is maybe right now, you know, less than 30 euros a month. And he goes to bed every day with his stomach growling, but he decides not to do it because he knows deep inside that he's wrong. So in the end, this is the book is a constant tension between free will and fate. And I think that the same way, you know, a reader told me that the book, in a way, is the choices people make when they feel they have no better option. But at the same time, you do have an option. The only thing is that depending on your context, it might be a harder one. And to finish my point, I was also very wary of depicting Nigerian society in a very simplistic way. You get there and you find Nigerians who are deeply opposed to Yahoo. Others who think that this is just a small matter in a whole story of globalization and slavery and colonization. You know, there are so many different views. And as with any complex story, I think you have to be willing to address all those issues.
7: Oh, absolutely. And I just wanted to turn back to something that you have early in the book. You quote a Nigerian political writer, Ademola Adiko, who said that, quote, if someone tells you that there's nothing they can do apart from going into internet fraud, they're lying. Nigeria is very dysfunctional. It's a very dysfunctional country, but dysfunction also means a lot of opportunities. There are criminals who want to take the easy way out. So you're right. There are so many different perspectives on every issue, but especially one like this. And I appreciate how you depicted all of those in the book. Going back to how this is really symptomatic of the modern world that we live in, I'm thinking back to Tinder and your mother. And, you know, of course, my first question was, these platforms must have some responsibility for trying to keep fraudulent behavior off of their sites. Were you able to contact anyone at Tinder, any one of these sites, and ask them about it?
8: I didn't do that because I didn't want to turn my book into an essay about social media. But it's true that in a way it happens in the backyard. I would say that with social media, rather than focusing one company, social media has given us these unprecedented ways to connect with the strangers. But if anything, the book just put put us like a mirror in front of us to reveal how profoundly isolated we are. And it feels like the only way we can reach that connection is by going to these social media companies, kind of like a refuge from our own loneliness. But in the end, it feels that they are also profiting from our own loneliness, and they are very keen on making us stay there.
7: Yeah, we did actually reach out to Tinder and didn't hear back from them in time, but they do actually have right on their website pretty strong statements about their approach to fraud. For example, they say, "We take the issue of fraud very seriously at Tinder. We have a zero tolerance policy for predatory behavior of any kind." They talk about a dedicated fraud team and their review process for fraudulent behavior. And they also warn that ultimately no one, whether they met on Tinder or not, should ever send money to someone they haven't met in person. So that's at least a little bit of what Tinder says on its website about fraud prevention. So we just have a couple of minutes left, Carlos, and I'm wondering if we can go back to the victims of these scams. You were able to talk to some of them, and what did they tell you?
8: Well, they felt completely misunderstood by society and mocked and pitied and a lot of condescension. They felt that their stories had not been told right. And one person told me that I would never forget. She told me that she felt mentally raped after discovering that this man was not the person he said he was. Another woman told me that he felt like this was the saddest crime in the world because it was not only a financial loss, but also a psychological one. And I think that if anything with the book, I try to show the reader that you can have both empathy for the scammer and for the victim. I'm not putting them on the same level, but because here one is a criminal and the other one is the victim. But some people can argue that the scammer is also a victim of other forces, but that's for another day. I would say that the same with my mom. When once you read this whole story, you realize that this is not the failure of the individual. I think this is a collective failure. And at any point, I was not directing that blame towards the people they were scamming, as is Chibuke Biggie, but as a question to us, to the people who live in these countries. Are we doing things the right way? How is it possible that a war veteran in the US falls for this 14-year-old kid? You know, what are the societies that we are building? Is this the kind of world we want to live in? Is this the kind of world we want our parents to be? And so in the end, I try to leave, finish the book with more questions than answers. So readers can find them.
7: And by the way, I mean, romance scams, according to a NASDAQ report, are one of the fastest growing kinds of scams online, like almost $4 billion in global losses in 2024. It's just astonishing. We have about 30 seconds left, Carlos, and I have to return to your mom, Sylvia. How is she doing today? Is she in the dating world?
8: She's not. She doesn't trust the online dating apps or even social media, but she's still trying, you know? She tells me, every time you get interviewed, remind listeners I'm still looking. And I think that's a very nice note to end. You know, like the idea that you have to keep trying, but also that in a world in which we are constantly online, you have to reach out to the people you love. You have to stay connected because in the end, we are looking for connection. So if you don't get that connection, people might go very far to feel understood and heard and seen.
7: Well, Carlos Barragan's book is called The Yahoo Boys Love Deception and the Real Lives of Nigeria's Romance Scammers. Carlos, thank you so much.
8: Thank you so much, Meghna.
7: This is On Point.
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10: Good evening, everybody. Jacob Margolis here. Thanks so much for listening. 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We've got the middle up next, followed by the BBC World Service here on LAist 89.3.
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13: Welcome to The Middle, a weekly show where Americans from every corner of our country and across the political spectrum can meet in the middle for civil conversation. I'm Jeremy Hobson. President Trump claims the economy is booming, but between the war in Iran driving up gas prices and the lingering effects of the tariffs, the average American is spending more on everyday items than they were just a year ago. In some cases, that means people are putting off vacations, skipping events, or cutting back on other things that don't feel urgent. So to get a sense of the economy this hour, we're asking, what extra expense is worth it right now, and what's getting cut? Joining us, Diane Swonk, chief economist at KPMG, and David Brown, host of the Business Wars podcast. This show was previously recorded, so we're not taking any more live calls, but you can leave a message at 844-4MIDDLE. Stay right there. The Middle starts right after the news.
14: Live from NPR News, I'm Jael Snyder. President Trump appears to have added a condition to the agreement signed Wednesday with Saudi Arabia for a civilian nuclear program. In a social media post Thursday, Trump said the deal would require Saudi Arabia to normalize relations with Israel through the Abraham Accords. White House Press Secretary Karoline Leavitt was asked why that was not included in the initial announcement of the deal.
15: The president is always the final deal maker, as you know, and this is something that he has mentioned on numerous occasions. Going back, I can provide you with those statements, and he has said if they don't join the Abraham Accords, the deal is off. So we'll continue to have those conversations with our Saudi counterparts moving forward.
14: New import taxes are in effect. The new tariffs of 10% to 12.5% on dozens of U.S. trading partners took effect at midnight Eastern time. The move is President Trump's latest effort to restore the tariffs struck down by the Supreme Court. They replace temporary tariffs that have now expired. The Justice Department has agreed to drop subpoenas against journalists for the New York Times under duress from a highly skeptical federal judge. The case focused on the source of leaks about the new Air Force One jet gifted by the Qatari government, as NPR's David Folkenflik reports.
16: U.S. Judge Arun Subramanian fired off a series of questions for which the lead prosecutor in the case, Sean Buckley, had no satisfactory answers. The judge said the government had failed to observe legally required safeguards for reporters and had misled the court. Buckley cited oversights and said no bad faith was involved. He also apologized for subpoenaing the phone records of reporters' family members, calling that a mistake. But Buckley defended the subpoenas as legitimate, saying the approval of the acting attorney general overruled journalistic protections. New York Times lawyer David McCraw tells NPR the federal court stepped up to defend the First Amendment and the rule of law. David Folkenflik, NPR News.
14: The war in Iran has halted plans to add fluoride to the water supply in Albany, New York. Cities across the country facing a similar problem, as Grant Ashley from member station WAMC reports.
17: Albany approved a plan to fluoridate its water to promote dental health more than 2 years ago. But now the city says it can't obtain the chemicals it needs because of supply chain issues stemming from the ongoing war with Iran. Albany Common Council member Tom Howie, who sponsored the city's fluoridation plan, said Albany isn't alone.
18: It's throughout the country and actually throughout the world that there is a shortage right now. And a lot of places that do fluorinate had to cut back on the amount of fluoridation in the water because there's not enough supply.
17: Israel is one of the world's top exporters of fluorosilicic acid, but the Association of Metropolitan Water Agencies notes they are producing less, thanks to many workers being called into active military service. For NPR News, I'm Grant Ashley.
14: This is NPR News. A seaplane that had to make an emergency landing in the waters off a remote Washington state island burst into flames. The plane went down near Susha Island. The Coast Guard says all 11 people on board were rescued. The guard says several were transported to local hospitals. The operator of the plane, Kenmore Air, says it is fully cooperating with the investigation into what went wrong. The European Union has ruled that Google violated the territory's digital marketing law. And as NPR's John Ruich reports, it fined the tech company $1 billion.
19: The EU says Google Search and the Google Play App Store herded users to Google services, unfairly disadvantaging its competitors. This ruling follows other measures by the 27-nation bloc to check big tech over anti-competitive practices and try to ensure a level playing field. The fines come as friction rises between Europe and the United States over tech companies. The Trump administration has criticized European checks on American tech firms, and President Trump has previously threatened tariffs as retaliation. The EU's executive branch, the European Commission, cited Google for two incidents of failing to comply with Europe's Digital Markets Act. It fined the company 460 million euros and 430 million euros, amounting to about $1 billion. The company has 60 days to comply. John Ruich, NPR News.
14: The regional stock markets in Asia losing ground in Friday trading. South Korea's benchmark down 5%. Japan's Nikkei share average down nearly 2.8% amid a spike in oil prices. Brent crude, the international standard, remains above $100 a barrel. I'm Giles Snyder, NPR News.
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0: are higher prices affecting you? Welcome to The Middle. I'm Jeremy Hobson along with our DJ Tolliver. And Tolliver, I know that with the astronomical salary that we pay you here at The Middle, you don't really feel higher prices, but are you noticing that things are more expensive right now?
1: I should be paying you, first off. And listen, I go to like four different grocery stores to compare the prices of mangoes, you know?
0: Mangoes. Yeah. You know, that's, I guess, when you ask someone who doesn't drive, it's not the price of gas, it's the price of mangoes that they notice.
1: Things, yeah.
0: Well, you know, gas prices are higher because of the war in Iran. In fact, the average is around $4.06 nationally compared with $3.14 a year ago. Overall, inflation ticked down in June, but it's still higher than it was last year and well above the Fed's 2% target. Americans are paying much more for staples like beef and coffee. And as a result of the squeeze, people have been cutting back on vacation spending, concert spending, dining out. So this hour, we want to poll our middle audience and find out what extra expense is worth it to you right now and what's getting cut out of your budget. As always, our number

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3: And joining us this hour, Diane Swank, chief economist at KPMG. She's in Chicago. Diane, welcome back to The Middle.
5: It's always great to be here.
3: And from Austin, Texas, David Brown, host of the Business Wars podcast. David, great to have you as well.
6: Hey, Jeremy. Thanks for having me. I appreciate it.
3: It's great to have you. And Diane, how would you rate the U.S. economy right now overall?
5: Oh, gosh, it's hard to rate because I've never seen anything like it. We've got a low hire, low fire economy, which means the labor market is kind of frozen. Those people who have a job are clinging on, and those who do not are really feeling like they're locked out. They're not able to get their foot in the door. And we have new college grads. The spread between unemployment, overall unemployment rate, and new college grads is more like what we saw emerging from the global financial crisis than what you should see 6 years into an expansion. And underemployment, the sort of, we call it the U6 rate, where you include people who are discouraged and haven't looked for work or have to take part-time instead of full, that's at 7.9%. That's almost 2 percentage points above where it was pre-pandemic. So there's an undercurrent in the economy. I don't know how to give it a grade because it's so different than anything I've ever seen, but it's also sort of laden with this inequality that we're experiencing that is really quite extreme as well. And you've got a very small number of consumers carrying the economy overall, and it looks good on paper, but doesn't feel like it looks on paper to most Americans.
3: When you talk about all that, though, it's like, it can't be just from Iran or it can't be just from AI.
5: Oh,
3: there's other things going on here in the economy.
5: So, you know, we've had over 5 years of inflation for various reasons, but at the end of the day, much like stock returns compound over time and build wealth and make people super wealthy, there's 430,000 people in this country that have over $30 million in net worth. At the same time, prices have compounded over the course of those same more than 5 years, and the level of prices are too high and out of reach for too many on too many things.
3: David Brown, how did things look to you economically from your vantage point? And we should say, again, you're in the state of Texas, where higher oil prices are not necessarily a bad thing.
6: No, that's right. And I think that that summary that we just heard was terrific. It is a kind of tale of two Americas, I think you could say, Jeremy. I mean, and it is extraordinary that we've seen, at least technically speaking, on paper, we're talking about several years of growth now. I guess we're into a sixth year of growth and expansion. And but people aren't feeling that. The vibe is very much negative. I mean, this isn't a recession. Certainly, technically speaking, it's not a recession, but it is a high cost, high interest rate economy, and many people, you know, they're still employed, but they're feeling financially squeezed more so than they were. And, you know, it's hard to know exactly what to do next if you're trying to budget for the future. If you're thinking, if you have a, you know, young family, you don't know exactly what to do, whether to save, what to cut, what to go ahead and continue spending on. Buying a house remains difficult. Average 30-year mortgage rate is about 6.58%, I believe, something like that.
5: I think it just went higher today.
6: Yeah. Wages are barely keeping up, and a lot of that goes right down to inflation.
3: Well, and Diane, when you

0: look at inflation, it is down from last month, but it's up from last year. Is that mostly because of the war in Iran and what it's doing to gas prices?
1: It's not just that. I mean, the decline that we saw between the month of May and June, which lowered the pace of inflation, that was because there was hope that things would be done with Iran. That is was misplaced.
0: Obviously not happening, right?
1: Not happening. And what's important, though, is that it's more broad-based than that. Underlying service sector inflation, before one shot was fired in Iran and in the Middle East, with this war we're in right now, in January and February, service sector inflation accelerated from already elevated levels. And that's a part of inflation that's more insulated from things like tariffs, and we know the full tariffs effects of last year aren't done yet, and we're going to get another whole new round of tariffs in the next weeks and days even, and these are important things, but it's a lot of things all at once. But that persistence in a service sector economy of service sector inflation is a sign and a signal that inflation may be becoming entrenched. And I don't use this comparison lightly, because, you know, Jeremy, I'm a cancer survivor. I had 13 surgeries right during the pandemic. And for me, this is like, you cannot allow cancer to metastasize. And I was lucky to catch all my cancers really early, but I had multiple cancers. And that is really important, because inflation is a cancer, and it is corrosive, and it hurts those who can afford at least the hardest.
0: And do you feel, Diane, like this moment is as risky when it comes to inflation as what we saw in the beginning of the Biden administration, as all the COVID spending was happening? And then we really did see, what, 9% inflation during that time? Could we be looking at that if the wrong moves are made?
1: It's not as much that I think we don't get as high as that. However, that doesn't really matter now, because we're already, the level of prices are already out of reach. Mm-hmm. And I think, on top of that, this is the longest bout of inflation that we've had. That price stability is when prices are just no longer front of mind. I mean, we've got that 2% target in the Fed and all that kind of stuff. But at the end of the day, when you don't think about what you got to put in or take out of your cart at the grocery store every day, when you don't think about whether or not you can fill up your tank today, or you need to wait or take fewer trips this week to go to the grocery store, that's when inflation, that's price stability. Mm-hmm. And we know from the 1970s, and I'm a child of the 1970s, and I became an economist because I grew up in Detroit. This is the arc of my life. The 1970s stagflation was horrible. It was a lot worse than this. However, there's something different between the 70s and today. In the 1970s, income inequality hit a low, a post-World War II trough in 1980. Wealth, there just wasn't a wealth inequality like we have today, because no one had any equity market gains for an entire decade in the 1970s. So the pain we had, as ugly as that decade was shared. Today we have a part of the economy that is spending with abandon. When you see tickets to some of these soccer games, the World Cup games, that, you know, were so exciting to watch, it's wonderful that they happened here, but that some of the nosebleed seats were going for $5,000. I mean, that's insane. And, you know, the idea of going to a live concert or to a live sporting event, that's out of reach now for many people. When that is like, that was part of like, you know, that's part of growing up, right? You know, my birthday was often on the opening of baseball. And, you know, you go to the baseball game, I go to the Tiger Stadium, the old Tiger Stadium in Detroit. And that is not, that is out of reach for too many.
0: Yeah.
1: Just the simple things like that. And then it gets really basic, like food and shelter and being able to afford, you know, a roof over your head.
0: David,
1: basics of life, right?
0: I saw that you had a report on your show, Texas Standard, recently about how Texans are fed up with high beef prices. So some are just buying the whole animal to put in the freezer so they can buy in a bulk price. But just briefly,
1: we used to do that in the 70s, too. My mom bought it. Right. But there's, with two women my size and my father, it took a long time. Yeah, we never ate it all.
0: All right. Well, David, I'm going to ask you about that right after the break. But we apparently have some sort of a phone issue. And so I'm going to give people a new phone number. So write this down. 800-222-9455. That is 800-222-9455. That is how you can call into the show today. I'm going to give it to you one more time. 800-222-9455. Tolliver, you know, the World Cup just wrapped up, and I watched a lot of it on TV like so many people, but I could not bring myself to spend thousands of dollars on a ticket.
2: Yeah, well, some people did, and some people like you did not. Here's a local news report from Houston back in May about just that.
3: The World Cup is coming to Houston, but for many, the games are out of reach.
4: Tickets are too expensive and I can't afford it.
3: What were the ticket prices that you saw?
4: $400 for each one.
3: And unless you want to go alone, you're looking at that price multiplied.
4: With three people, so we don't know. That's too much money for us.
3: And when asked what a reasonable price would be?
4: Maybe like $200 or something like that. Plus food and drinks, so that's too much.
0: The average purchase price for a ticket to the World Cup final, by the way, between Argentina and Spain was over $11,000, which means you could have also bought a used Toyota Corolla.
1: Yes.
0: You'd still have it. Tolliver, what are we listening to?
2: Sorry, just
1: unbelievable.
2: Gagging. This is Ray Charles with Busted, which is a song about a broke Joe Schmo who can't catch a break. But if Ray knew how to play soccer, he'd be good to go. Call's coming up on the middle. Just thinking about calling.

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4: 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This is The Middle. I'm Jeremy Hobson. If you're just tuning in, we're a national call-in show focused on elevating voices from the middle, geographically, politically, and philosophically, or maybe you just want to meet in the middle. This hour, we are checking in on the state of your personal economy and asking what extra expense is worth it right now. And what's getting cut? Our special number, Tolliver, this hour is 800-222-9455. That is 800-222-9455. Or how can people write to us online?
5: Do you need a jingle? 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
4: All right. I'm joined by Business Wars host David Brown and KPMG chief economist Diane Swank. David, so what are you seeing in Texas in terms of how people are adjusting to these higher prices we've been talking about?
6: Well, you know, one of the reasons I wanted to do this program was because I wanted to hear how everyday folks are really trying to deal with the squeeze, especially folks who aren't don't have a lot of money, maybe middle income folks. You mentioned, Jeremy, this thing about buying whole cows and that sort of thing. And there was a story that we did on this daily news program that I'm on called Texas Standard, which is a statewide daily news program. And we were talking about how people were actually buying a whole cow, which yields about somewhere around 300 to 450 pounds of take-home beef. You know, all right, that requires you having a dedicated chest freezer if you're going to do something like that. But what it really speaks to is a deep consumer anxiety over inflation and, a practical shift, or what may be for some people a practical shift toward, you know, bulk self-reliance, I suppose you could say. But you know, we're looking at households losing patience with the volatility over at the supermarket, and they're trying to lock in predictable food costs for the year. And, you know, for a lot of households, frankly, for years and years, there wasn't much of a close look at the household bottom line. I think it's probably safe to say no shame there. You know, when you think about what we went through during COVID, you know, it became part of our custom to, you know, in fact, became almost habitual to, you know, to order out. And right, that has lingered on, and it's become a kind of a now it's become a part of what we consider our expenses, at least for many
4: families.
6: And it
4: can be a lot more expensive than if you just go and cook it yourself.
6: But it's discretionary, bottom line. Yeah, and so I think we're having to recalibrate all of that.
4: Yeah.
7: Yes.
4: Let's hear from our listeners. Lily is calling in from Philadelphia, Pennsylvania. Lily, what are you cutting out of your budget, or what's worth it to you right now?
8: So the things that are worth it to me are like coffee in the morning. That's something that really matters. And I also really like to spend money on clothes and cosmetics. Clothes because I use them basically every day, and cosmetics because they make me feel good about myself. The things that I'm not spending money on are things like travel. People talked about earlier, like concert tickets or sporting events, because I feel like those things are large expenses for a very small time period of pleasure that I'm getting.
4: Mm, interesting. That's very interesting, Lily. Thank you for that. Diane Swank, there used to be something called the lipstick indicator, right? People want to spend money on cosmetics because it makes them feel good, even when times are tough.
0: Exactly. That is one of the, that was one of those old indicators, along with the length of your skirts, apparently, as well. Glad that one predated me. But, you know, it really is. It is hard. I mean, David really got to the heart of the issue of, you know, around people don't spend enough time. I get in a lot of bubbles where I'm dealing with, you know, people who are fairly wealthy, or, you know, and they haven't been to a grocery store recently. And I'm, my job, I make it a real habit of reminding people what's really going on out there. And I think that's important. I mean, you know, people say to me, Diane, you need to get out of your office. And I'm like, well, I need to get, I work from home, so I live at work. But, you know, the reality is that I do. I get out and I talk to people. I go to dollar stores. I go to discount stores. I spend time in the aisles and I watch. What really strikes me is it's really hard. I watched someone this weekend having to put half of their cart back because they couldn't afford it.
4: Wow.
0: And the woman who was running the store was understaffed because she said, oh, it's a Sunday and I scheduled myself wrong. I'm really sorry. And she was apologetic. And I'm like, don't worry about it. And I was just, you know, trying to just give her some space because she felt overwhelmed. But it was heartbreaking. My husband always gets upset when I go, you know, whenever I do this and I come back out and I've got a story. But it's important because that's real life. This is what people are really going through. And I've been there, you know, and I grew up, you know, in a little tiny house. I luckily had a house. But, you know, my best friend went into poverty when I was a kid. And I noticed all of a sudden she didn't have lunch at school. And I told my mom, and my mom was getting a divorce from my father and lost her credit rating. And, you know, but still had a little extra change to be able for her to be able to get food at school as well. And that is really hard. And I think not enough people really spend time talking to each other to find out what's going on.
4: Yeah.
0: And also talking across income strata. The 1970s had mobility. You could actually get on a rung on a ladder and get out of the zip code you were born in. The zip code you were born in didn't determine what you earned in your lifetime. Yeah. Now it does.
4: Well, this is one of the things that I love about the fact that we are able to broadcast over the air and hear from people of all income levels and people that don't have subscription services to get their news. They can just listen to it for free. Let's get to Kevin in Dayton, Ohio. Kevin, what about you? What are you cutting out?
7: Yeah, I mean, just today we had to cancel a medical test that for my wife because it was going to be $1,000 out of pocket. Mm. And so now we're having to make the choice between one test versus another. So it's extremely frustrating.
4: And is that something new for you, Kevin, that if this had happened a year ago, you think you would have been able to afford that medical test?
7: I think that, you know, our class hasn't changed a whole lot, but it's that there are so many other expenses that are eating up more of our budget now with inflation that we have to make those choices more often. So probably if it was a year ago, we would have more cushion to be able to say, let's just do both tests. But that's not the case, right?
4: Can I ask you one more question, Kevin? Is your health insurance, are you getting it through Obamacare? Is it through your employer? How are you able to pay for things generally when it comes to medicine?
7: It's through our employer. We're both public school teachers. Mm-hmm. But, you know, we have high deductible plans. And the thing that's the most frustrating is it hasn't gotten more expensive to perform those tests. These are choices that are being made far above us about the profits of these companies that, and I'm looking forward to a day when this country decides we're not going to put up with charge us just because they can. And they're using this inflation as cover to increase prices on things that have not increased in price of production.
4: Yeah. Kevin, thank you very much for that call. David Brown, you know, he brings up an interesting point there, and it has been talked about by politicians too, that maybe some companies are using this as an opportunity to raise prices.
6: No question about it. And I think that we saw this in the automotive sector during the COVID. I think COVID rewrote so much that we have yet to fully understand. What we saw during COVID, as I think most people now know, is a huge increase in the price of a car. Even a small car is now, you know, $30,000, $35,000, $40,000 and up. We're not talking about
0: average
6: super luxury.
0: Average price of a car is over $50,000.
6: Just incredible.
4: Wow.
6: And the And the amount of money people are paying per month is off the charts. It's not unusual to find people paying upwards of, you know, $750, $850, even $1,000 a month. That was unthinkable before before COVID. And if you think about what we were told at the time, it was because of what was happening with shipping of parts and, you know, the supply chain. That was often given as an excuse for why there were shortages and why we couldn't get what we wanted. And then there was a premium attached to those vehicles that you could obtain. That premium never went away. And I think if someone were to go back and start to do the math on what happened during that period, I think what you're going to see, and we've seen this, by the way, it's not unprecedented. We've seen periodically in the automotive sector when there's been an explosion in the average price of automobiles. This was one of those moments. But we really haven't accounted for how that's impacting our lifestyle writ large. And so, I'm really interested in hearing what people are cutting back on and still spending on.
4: And we've got a lot of calls coming in. Again, our special number this hour, and it's not because we couldn't afford to pay the bill on the regular number, but it is 800-222-9455. Again, 800-222-9455. Tolliver, what's coming in at listentothemiddle.com?
5: Gerald from Texas says, I'm considering cutting a cost that'll break my heart, giving my pet away. I pay $20 a month to have a pet in my apartment, then all the pet products on top of that. And then Kyle in Raleigh says, not only has food and housing cost issues for many, but I have two toddlers. And if the month has 5 weeks, then our daycare bill is $3,500. Wow. It honestly feels like the government is waging a war on us.
0: Child care and elder care are in a crisis. Unpaid elder care. You know, men are half of the people who provide care in every single profession. We know from the employment data, they actually know there's a time use survey, and we know that men are providing about half of elder care. On child care, they don't provide as much child care, and women who have flexibility in their jobs can have more, do better. People like me who can work from home. My kids are now grown, so it's not an issue, but that issue, I deal with it with my entire team, are doing what they can for the fertility rate, but what they pay is more than a mortgage.
4: It's so expensive.
0: For their child care. And for elder care, you know, there's a lot of people that are doing unpaid elder care while they're working and their employers don't even know it, and the stress and strain on them because they can't afford that elder care. And they may have, you know, a parent with dementia. I have that in my own household where someone who works for me also cares for her father. And it's very hard. And, you know, the amount of stress that puts on workers, and often it flies underneath the radar screen. Under the age of 35, men dominate that group. Mm-hmm. And part of it's because of the physical, you know, caring for someone who's got dementia or Parkinson's or health issues, the physical side of it. They're getting sumo wrestlers to deal with elderly in Japan. But I think these are things that are really hard on people, and the care economy is an area that has really shown a lot of increases. And I think, you know, the idea, you wonder why people aren't having families. The only thing we know that changes the fertility rate is having one day a week, at least, when one person is home from work. And if two people are home on that same day, the fertility rate doubles. So many emerging Asian economies that are aging are now looking at four-day work weeks because that changes the fertility rate. Mm-hmm. But it also makes it easier to care. They're doing something reproductive on that day. I think it's also important because it really gives them some flexibility in how they deal with and the cost of that care.
4: Let's hear from another listener. James is calling in from Marvel, Minnesota. James, what are you cutting back on?
9: Well, like I told the lady that I spoke to before I spoke to you, hamburger versus steak and luxury items would be something simple like maybe a light beer versus an IPA. Mm. And, you know, even a steak sauce would be nice. And one more thing is that if you can ever remember going back to Walmart, every once in a while you would see an item that had a yellow tag, and like, let's say, a pot roast, you would get maybe a $4 or $5, you know, discount on a yellow tag. Those days are over.
4: Hmm. You're not seeing the yellow tags at Walmart anymore.
9: No, well, if you do, it's going to be like $1 off.
4: Yeah. And yeah. What's the difference, by the way, that you're seeing in price between like an IPA and a light beer?
9: Oh, I would say probably $9 a six pack versus 14.
4: Wow. Know. Yeah.
9: Yeah.
4: Yeah. Well, James, thank you for that call. You know, it's interesting, David, as we hear from listeners, all the different kinds of things. I mean, everything from medical expenses right down to, right. You know, not seeing a dollar off at Walmart and how, and that can make a real difference.
6: You know, it's heartbreaking to hear these stories of people having to give up their pets.
4: Yes.
6: And of course. And then also this idea of like putting off, what would be, what, you know, we would have considered just a couple of years back, you know, essential medical care. And but I have to say that one of the things that I've struggled with is, in terms of understanding what's going on out there, is the lack of an analog for what we're going through. The thing that I think a lot of us think of, especially those of us who were kids of the 70s, is, you know, is this like stagflation? You know, I can remember back in the 70s, that feeling of desperation among politicians, but they did not know what to do. I don't know if anyone else remembers the win buttons, whip inflation
0: now. Yeah.
6: You remember those?
0: Whip inflation now, of whip course. That was the Ford administration. Yes.
6: That's right. But it spoke to a kind of feeling of desperation.
0: Yes.
6: And it was across the board.
0: And turning down your thermostats. Remember,
6: oh, yeah.
0: The sweater. The sweater.
6: Yeah. Which had a huge political cost, I might add.
0: Yeah.
6: And
0: yeah.
6: Now, when Ronald Reagan took over in 1981, I guess, was when he was sworn in, it was several years before the economy started to kind of regain traction. And even then, it was really among the upper classes where you first started to see.
0: Yeah, that's when you saw the inequality.
6: Yeah,
0: start to
6: that's
0: wide.
6: Right.
0: I mean,
6: no,
0: it was
6: no question
0: the
6: about.
0: Back-to-back recessions of 1980, 1981, 82. That is what broke the back of the stagflation, but it also left a lot of people behind.
6: But, you know, here's
0: and
6: the thing.
0: That was really hard.
6: We now have, so much has changed since the 70s that
0: yes.
6: I don't think we fully appreciate. Like, for instance, I'm thinking of these buy now, pay later plans. You've heard about this. Klarna.
0: Oh, yeah.
6: Affirm.
0: Yeah.
6: Right,
0: yeah,
6: exactly. And before inflation really started to take a bite out of all of our budgets, those became pretty popular, and people started using those for discretionary purchases. I know someone who works at a local supermarket here in Austin who says that people are trying to put their groceries
0: yes.
6: on these buy now, pay later plans.
0: Yeah.
6: So it's hard to know exactly what's going on, but I think that among a lot of people in the middle class, there's a real wish, a yearning to try to stay afloat, to maintain things, maintain a standard of living as close to what they have experienced for so long. And I think we're seeing part of that struggle in what people are cutting back on and what they're spending on.
4: After a short break, by the way, we're going to hear from callers in South Carolina, in Arizona, in Wisconsin, asking people what extra expense is worth it to you right now and what's getting cut. Our special number this hour is 800-222-9455. And Tolliver, you are a musician, so I imagine you've heard about Blue Dot Fever and how it is shaking up the live music industry.
5: Yeah, for people who don't know, Blue Dot Fever refers to the seating charts for upcoming concerts with all those blue dots marking unsold tickets. And some artists are seeing too many blue dots and canceling their shows. CBS reported on the ripple effects.
10: Is this the hardest moment you've seen for a working touring artist?
11: Yeah, it feels like we have to be more creative now to even get shows.
12: The tours that are selling, Zach Bryan, Taylor Swift, Beyonce, share one thing: a devoted fan base willing to open their wallets no matter the cost.
11: These bigger artists are now going to go into the smaller capacity rooms, 500, 2,000, 4,000 people rooms, and it's going to kind of destroy the middle class musicians because that's their bread and butter of touring.
4: I guess you're just going to have to keep on doing your night job here at the middle, Tolliver.
5: Jeremy's house every week.
4: Right. What are we listening to here?
5: This
0: I want
5: to
0: come.
5: Yeah, please. I need it. This is Meghan Trainor with No Excuses. But after canceling her tour, she should probably call the song Some Excuses sometimes. More of your calls coming up on the middle.

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1: 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So what's your favorite cheap date in Southern California? 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
5: This is The Middle. I'm Jeremy Hobson. This hour, we're asking what extra expense is worth it right now and what's getting cut out of your budget. I'm joined by KPMG Chief Economist Diane Swonk and Business Wars host David Brown. 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And let's go right to the phones because all the lines are full right now. Ramses is in Tucson, Arizona. Ramses, go ahead with your thoughts. What are you cutting out of your budget?
6: Well, thank you for taking the phone call. I appreciate what you're doing, and everybody else that's listening to it really appreciates the message. And we are on cue and on key with what you're saying. So we talked about shelter, we talked about food, but we didn't talk about the third necessity, which is clothing, the common denominator that we all have since caveman days. So I'm in Houston right now. I live in Tucson, Arizona. I have a family of we're five of us, and clothing is at a premium right now. So if you go to the stores, especially the big stores like Dillard's or any of the big ones, prices are exorbitant. And then there's the Ross and the Marshalls and things like that. But The common denominator that I'm seeing right now is I have to buy a jacket because it's raining a lot in Houston. So I walked into a Goodwill store, and I see people from all walks of life, all ethnic groups, all income brackets. And this guy was looking at a jacket, and gentleman goes, this might fit you if you're looking for like a size large. And it was an African-American gentleman talking to a Mexican-American. And then there was another gentleman who was Asian also asking about different sizes. And they were just in like a giant orchestra, like synchronized, trying to find the best deal they can for their family. And I think the thrift store and the secondary use market or third use market is a huge aspect to consider because we never talk about it's something that maybe a little more intimate.
5: And Diane Swonk, by the way, has been nodding as you've been saying that, Ramses. Diane, are you seeing that in the data, or have you heard
7: Absolutely.
5: Of this before?
7: Yeah, actually, it's one of the things. So there's a couple things happening. One is that we've seen even more affluent households, $100,000 households, moving down the food chain and trying to get going to off-price stores, discounters, and resale shops. And I donate actually a lot of my clothes to resale shops, and I happen to be kind of small, but now people are with GLP-1s, they can fit in some of my stuff, so that's good. But you know, I donate a lot because when I have stuff that's 20 years, I'm old now, I have a lot of stuff that's old, and I want people, it's still good, and I want them to be able to use it. But I remember over the winter, we had someone show up, and he wanted to shovel our walk, and we shovel our own walk. We don't need to have someone shovel our walk, but we let him shovel our walk. And, he charges a ridiculously small amount, but he didn't have enough of a coat on. And so I went in and got a coat from my son's old coats, and he handed him a coat, and you would have thought it was like Christmas.
5: Wow.
7: And, to see this kid who was going door to door trying to raise money with I'm in Chicago, it's cold in the wintertime.
5: Yeah.
7: And, trying to raise money by shoveling a walk, but not even having a coat to do it. That is heartbreaking.
5: Let's get to another caller. Anir is calling in from Greenville, South Carolina. Anir, what about you? What are you cutting back on, or what extra expense is worth it to you right now?
8: First off, I just want to say thank you to David and Diane for being on the air currently. You guys are touching on all the subjects that I think should be of a major discussion right now, and it's really impactful. So thank you guys.
5: Well, thanks for calling, thank you to the middle team.
7: Thank you.
8: But I do want to, it's a great segue onto that. I think one of the biggest things that I've realized in this economy, and compared to all the calls that have made this comment, is that, you know, being able to go to the secondhand shops, being able to, you know, find ways to get a little bit more creative, to be able to invest in ourselves and invest into others. I think the biggest investment by far that I have enjoyed throughout this economy is the community. I know it sounds a little soppy, but it has been a pleasure to be able to connect with groups of friends, people who, you know of a family who's struggling right now to find housing or just simply to be able to make ends meet. I think really right now we have been able and just, you know, miraculously been able to just connect with one another and just find ways to get creative, whether it be to go to a Hobby Lobby or a Michael's, buy things to be able to, you know, make our own clothes. I think that's the wonderful thing about it, just creativity and love.
7: That's beautiful.
9: The idea of investing in your community and the things that we can still spend our time doing together. Wouldn't it be wonderful if there is a silver lining here? If we find
7: break
9: each
7: bread
9: other.
7: And that ties.
9: Yeah, exactly.
7: Great, that would, David.
9: I love that comment. Thank you
7: so
9: much.
5: Yeah.
7: And that's the way that, you know, there's so many people who don't talk to each other anymore. And I'm always trying to find how you break bread instead of ties. And also just, you know, random acts of kindness. I mean, that's why I take time to actually spend time and talk to people in a store, because sometimes they don't feel noticed either.
5: Taking that minute
7: to talk to people is important.
5: I was on a trip last week, and there was no cell phone reception for 4 days, and we all had to talk to each other, and it was great.
7: There you go.
5: Let's go to Henry in Eau Claire, Wisconsin. Henry, what about you? What are you cutting back on?
10: Honestly, I've been having to cut back recently on, or at least make second decisions about adding principal payments to outstanding debts like student loans or mortgage payments where, you know, 2-3 years ago, I wouldn't bat an eye about doubling or tripling a student loan payment where, you know, I'm incredibly gifted and blessed to be in a career profession in an industry that's been very safe and secure the last 5 years. But now with the food pricing, which, to answer the other side of the question, I spare no expense in the grocery stores. My wife and I love to cook and prefer to do that over going out most days of the week. But, like, now that more of that disposable income is going towards necessities, I have to second guess that debt repayment on a monthly basis.
5: Yeah. Henry, thank you for that. Diane, is that a good idea, bad idea? I mean, like when people say, I'm just going to put this on the credit card because, or I'm going to not pay this loan right now because I don't have to. It's not urgent to me.
7: Yeah, it's a great question. Well, I think what he's doing is not paying, double paying it, which is, unfortunately, then it means he has a longer debt stream that he's got to deal with and the overhang of that debt. But we have seen there's a real bifurcation, and it's part of the K-shaped economy, the inequality, and I sort of hammer on this, but it's important because, you know, subprime loans are going to default at a startling rate. And David, you mentioned the auto, you know, payments.
9: Right.
7: Some of those auto loans on subprime are well into the double digits, over 20%. I mean, it's stunning. And that's higher than they were, you know, back in the 1970s when we had much higher interest rates. So, you know, it really is to see some of what's going on. And the idea when David said buy now, pay later, now in the 70s, I do remember there were layaway.
9: Yes,
7: but,
9: absolutely.
7: But
9: you couldn't take it home. You had to leave it at the store.
7: Yeah. You had to leave it at the store. Exactly. You had to pay it off until you could. And then once you paid it off, you could pick it up. But the idea that, you know, you can't make those payments, like, I mean, to not even be able to buy food, but also not be able to pay off your debts, and that they're going to compound now at a faster rate. And if they're on adjustable rates at all, they're going to compound at an even faster rate. And so here was someone who was getting ahead on their debt and made enough money to be able to do that, and they can't do that now. And that is something I worry a lot about. And, you know, these are the kinds of things that can get people into trouble really quickly, because those compounding rates when you're holding debt, they compound so rapidly now.
5: And so many people have student loan debt, obviously have mortgage debt and other kinds of debt as well. Let's get
7: Gen X has the highest amount. Men have more debt than women.
9: You know, I don't want to get ahead of things here, Jeremy, but as I'm thinking about what your callers are saying, I'm thinking there are probably a lot of listeners who are wondering, okay, this feels a little willy-nilly, and I know that there are a lot of people who don't know where to cut. They face some big bill, and they think, what am I going to do here? And I feel like, we, and you know, no shame here, but we haven't done a great job in this country of educating folks when it comes to financial literacy.
5: Right.
9: And we just really haven't. And I think that, that it would be helpful if we did explore at some point in our conversation, what do you protect? What should you protect? What's the wisdom here when it comes to what you spend on and what you don't? Because it's easy to sort of wag your finger and say, nah, you should cut back on this, you know, because you should cut back on food deliveries, that kind of thing. But there are actual priorities, things like housing, right? Utilities, transportation, exactly. Transportation, if it's required for work, in many cases, insurance, childcare. But I think that it's useful to think about those things that you must spend on, that you really need to spend on. And getting back to what a previous caller said about investing, think about how we're spending more as an investment and what we can do to reallocate the way that we're spending our income each month.
5: Well, and by the way, we just did a program a couple of weeks ago about solving homelessness. And one of the things that came up was one town in California is trying to spend money to keep people from becoming homeless because it costs about $6,000 per person to help them with their rent or something like that, as opposed to $45,000 per year per person in the city of San Francisco if they become homeless. That's what it costs. So it's an investment to keep a roof over their head. I want to get to Mary in San Antonio, Texas. Mary, go ahead with your thoughts. What are you cutting back on?
11: I am cutting back a lot because I am a 62-year-old full-time employee, and I don't see myself retiring anytime soon. And I actually cut back on getting rid of my car. That was a major expense. And now I work from home. And but I take the bus to go buy my groceries, which is not far away from my house. But that was a major expense for me.
5: Mm. Do you ever see yourself getting? Do you see yourself getting a car again at any point?
11: I don't think so. Mm. The way the economy is right now is going to be almost impossible for me to have a car.
9: Huh. Wow. San Antonio is not exactly a public transit friendly city. How are you going to get around?
11: It is. It is buses all around. You know, that you can go. Where am I going to go? I'm 62 year old. Where am I going to go? You know, it's not like where am I going to go? I don't know. I just need to go to the grocery store.
9: So you're able to take the bus to where you need to go. Yeah. You're able to get to work and that sort of thing.
11: Yes. Right? Well, not to go to work.
7: She works from home.
9: Works from home. I missed that. I'm sorry.
7: Yeah, that's a big deal.
9: That's a huge, huge benefit.
7: I mean, one of the things that scares me so much is when I hear people who have to give up their cars. That's one of the last things people default on, because that can be taken away very quickly and found very quickly, and it is their way of getting to work and the way of keeping the, you know, food in their house and things like that. You're lucky that you can at least work from home. I'm glad that you can do that, but it is something I really worry about, is the affordability on vehicles, because it is something that is a necessity for many families. And it used to be considered, you know, standard. You know, you could buy a car or have two cars in front of the house, and that was, you know, standard. That's not something you can do anymore.
9: Let me ask you something while you're on the line there.
5: We've lost Mary.
9: Oh, gee. Well, something that I'd like to hear from some people, and that is, like, smartphones, for example. They're considered essentials, right? I've noticed that I was trying to reduce our smartphone payment. We have family of four, and that's really gotten out of hand before I even realized it. You know, I took a good close look. And it used to be that you could call up the provider and say, hey, listen, I'm noticing I'm spending a lot of money here. I'm thinking about walking away. And I this major carrier said, well, okay, thanks.
7: Goodbye.
9: Been nice. Yeah. Right. Yeah. So they're not being flexible like they used to be. Mm-hmm. And I think a lot of us are having to face making some hard choices about, say, the people. We're talking about all sorts of providers, insurance, our internet service, our smartphones. You know, this
7: streaming,
9: is something I feel
7: streaming.
9: This is something I feel is really dumb on my part. I recently got a new smartphone, okay? And the smartphone that I had been going for about 7 years. So I'm not one of those guys that just moves up to the next device whenever it comes out. And I figured, well, I've waited long enough and I'm already starting to have, you know, some difficulty working with some banking apps, for example, that didn't want to use my phone because of security and that kind of thing. So I thought, okay, I'll go ahead and splurge. Boy, what a silly move that was, you know. I'm guilty of this, but I'm thinking that a lot of us are going to have to take a much closer look at the things that we've taken for granted in the past.
7: Well,
9: you know, we used to just go for the next big thing.
7: And that phone is now going up in price. Consumer electronics were falling in price for decades.
9: Yeah.
7: And now they're going up in price rapidly because of the smartphone and the chips and the AI. And related to the AI boom, the costs and the wealth effects of that are showing up before the productivity gains. And that's just boosting those costs even more.
9: Right.
7: You know, there's just been a big announcement by one of the largest producers out there, 20% increases. I mean, these are not insignificant increases. And they're off already. You know, $1,000 phones. I mean, that's a lot.
9: No doubt.
5: I'm going to sneak in one more call as we wrap up this hour, and that is Barbara, who's calling in from Dover, New Hampshire, and it sounds like was born after the Great Depression, but not long after the Great Depression. Oh, and I lost Barbara. Of course. Oh, that would have been so good. I really was excited to hear from Barbara. Okay,
12: so
5: fine. We're going
12: to
5: do
12: Barbara.
5: It. We're going to Bill in Chelmsford, Massachusetts. Bill, what about you? What are you cutting back on?
13: Hey, thanks for taking my call. I'm actually cutting back on having my truck repaired. That's one of the expenses, you know, in addition to being so expensive.
7: Repairs are going up.
9: You and me both, brother.
7: Yeah.
13: There's so many
7: parts,
13: electronics.
7: There's 25% tariff on parts, too.
13: Oh, that's the other, and I'm 70 years old, and I'm working two part-time jobs. And why I do that is I have to, you know, pay my medical expense and all that. I got three daughters, have student loans, but I still want to meet my friends 50 years out of college. And I do work a couple of part-time jobs to have a little extra money. But I'm deferring things like I say, my truck repairs. I'm a little nervous. You never know, something might happen. But one of my daughters applying to medical school. She's looking at huge expenses. My other daughter's still in college. I started having children late. But, you know, 70 years old and was still working. A couple of my friends are still working full time. You know, can I just say one thing? My three daughters, they look at the economy and they look at what's going on in the world, and they're really nervous about their future and whether they want to get married and have kids and bring kids into a world that's just in a lot of turmoil financially and environmentally. So, anyway,
5: Bill, thank you very much for that call. I really appreciate it. And Diane Swank, we don't have much time, but just I do want to ask you one question because you are one of the nation's premier economists, and I just want to ask you quickly.
7: I'm just old. I've been around a long time.
5: Do you see a recession on the horizon in this country?
7: I don't have one in my forecast. Do I think there's a probability of one? Of course there is. And, you know, what I worry about most is that there's a lot of leverage. And it's leverage in private debt. There's leverage in the AI bubble. There's leverage within people buying stocks right now. That really worries me. Mm-hmm. And, you know, those are all things that can be a house of cards. And I don't like, you don't want to live in my head these days. It's really hard. My husband says, you got to start every speech that way. You don't want to live in my head these days. And I try to make people laugh as well. But, you know, I also want people to sort of think about the whole of the economy, not just the part they occupy, because, you know, a lot of the clients I deal with are dealing with all levels of the economy, and they've seen the drop off, especially among low income and middle income households, and those more affluent households aren't making it up.
5: We've got to leave it there. That is Diane Swank, KPMG chief economist, and we've been speaking with Business Wars podcast host David Brown. Thank you so much to both of you.
7: Thank you.
5: And big news next week, esteemed journalist and foreign policy expert Fareed Zakaria is our guest for the hour, taking your calls about the Iran war and America's role in the world. We're going to have more of your thoughts about the economy on our podcast extra. Subscribe to The Middle wherever you get your podcasts. I'm Jeremy Hobson, and I will talk to you soon.
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18: As a prominent Indian activist ends his hunger strike, the Cockroach Janta Party says it is relieved, but the youth-led movement demanding the resignation of the education minister will continue. We'll go to India and speak to a former parliamentarian who's backing the protests.
17: It's a month already since Venezuela's double earthquake. Efforts continue to find the victims. We're going to hear from our correspondent in the country.
18: And American lawmakers push for an artificial intelligence kill switch after OpenAI went rogue. We speak to one of the businesses that uses AI and hear what they make of it.
17: We've been hearing about artificial intelligence and the debates around it all week on Newsday. That continues in the next few minutes. First, let's get an update with the latest BBC World News.
19: Live from NPR News, I'm Giles Snyder. President Trump's latest tariffs are now in effect. The new import taxes of 10 to 12.5% on dozens of countries took effect a couple of hours ago. They replace a temporary 10% global tariffs Trump put in place after the Supreme Court struck down the tariffs he imposed last year. The major financial markets in Asia tracking losses on Wall Street. The regional markets down amid a spike in oil prices following increased fighting in the Middle East. Brent crude, the international standard, shot to its highest price since May and remains around $100 a barrel. NPR's Alina Selyuk.
20: You have the Persian Gulf with the Strait of Hormuz on the eastern side of the peninsula, and now we're talking about the western side with the Red Sea. And there, a new threat is coming from the Houthis. They are military rebels in Yemen who are aligned with Iran and have a long-standing conflict with Saudi Arabia. And they say they've attacked two Saudi oil tankers, and they're threatening a naval blockade of this second shipping route.
19: President Trump welcomed Los Angeles Dodgers to the White House Thursday to celebrate last year's World Series championship. NPR's Franco Ordonez reports on the team's second consecutive visit.
21: President Trump noted this ceremony was one of the first to take place on the newly renovated Rose Garden, with paving stones replacing the grass.
22: We're delighted to host the 2025 World Series champions, the Los Angeles Dodgers. Amazing.
21: Trump called out players and recounted some of the biggest moments of the games as attendees wearing their blue Dodgers caps cheered and applauded. But the visit was not without controversy. Some fans opposed the players attending because of the Trump administration's aggressive immigration tactics that have disrupted immigrant communities in Los Angeles. Franco Ordonez, NPR News, the White House.
19: City officials in Madison, Wisconsin have identified Corey Ruiz as the man shot and killed by law enforcement this week. Emily Rizzo reports on the protests that have erupted in response to the killing.
23: Madison police say they responded to a call Wednesday about a man who was allegedly peering into parked cars. Later, three officers tussled with Ruiz as they tried to arrest him. Resident Michael Dubek was there and filmed it.
24: One of the officers says he has a knife
1: after which one of the other officers pulls a taser, tases him, after which one of the cops stands up and shoots him.
23: Police say the taser didn't work, though bystander video shows Ruiz falling to the ground before he was shot. Protesters on Thursday interrupted the city's press conference, and others are demanding the officer be arrested. The state's Justice Department is investigating. For NPR News, I'm Emily Rizzo in Madison.
19: This is NPR News. Federal prosecutors are withdrawing subpoenas issued to New York Times journalists who reported on security concerns about the president flying on the Air Force One gifted by Qatar. The subpoenas were issued earlier this month by Manhattan U.S. Attorney Jay Clayton, whose nomination to be President Trump's Director of National Intelligence is expected to get a vote by the full Senate next week. The subpoenas would have compelled the reporters to testify about their sources. Prosecutors withdrew them after acknowledging legal errors. The number of people enrolled in SNAP, the federal food assistance program, has been falling since last July. That's when President Trump's massive tax and spending bill led to sweeping changes. Here's NPR's Juliana Kim.
2: SNAP participation dropped by over 4 million people from last July to this April. That's according to the left-leaning Center on Budget and Policy Priorities. It's been particularly drastic in Arizona, where 400,000 fewer people receive the food benefits. St. Mary's Food Bank, which operates across the state, is distributing more food than ever, according to its president, Milt Liu.
3: Because at the end of the day, these kinds of increases can't be supported by just food banks.
2: The USDA says the decline in SNAP enrollment isn't representative of any one policy, but it does come as the program undergoes major changes from expanded work requirements to reduced federal funding. Juliana Kim, NPR News.
19: With benchmark oil prices holding steady at around $100 a barrel, stocks in Asia losing ground in Friday trading. South Korea's benchmark down more than 4%. I'm Giles Snyder, NPR News.
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18: Many thanks for those updates. Hello and welcome to Newsday on the BBC World Service. I'm Ann Soy in Nairobi. Andrew Peach is in London. And in this half hour, we go to India and also to Venezuela and Germany.
24: We've been focusing on artificial intelligence this week on Newsday after AI went rogue and hacked into another company. Today, we're going to hear more about US politicians proposing a kill switch, one method for a government to intervene quickly in that kind of situation.
18: We'd love to hear what you think of that or anything that you hear on the program. Our number for WhatsApp and text messages is +44 77 86 20 50 85.
24: Start in India and these Gen Z protests rocking the country. A prominent Indian activist has now ended his hunger strike 26 days after it began in support of youth protests over the leaks of exam papers. This is Sonam Wangchuk, who says he's ending his fast after long negotiations and because of the possibility of violence. Protesters say they're going to expand this to every part of India. The government says it's ready to talk to the leaders of the protest in Delhi. Here's Government Minister Jitendra Singh, who says dialogue is the only way out of this.
25: In the last 24 hours, there have been four offers made to the student representatives for a dialogue. We are still waiting for the response. The government is ready for talks whenever you want. We are ready to discuss the issue on which the agitation has happened and all the other related issues as well.
24: So this started as a

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0: Yeah, but I'm not new to public radio. 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
1: 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Catherine Coldstream talks about her years in a Carmelite monastery, the beauty of silence and prayer, and the loneliness, when her idealism, intellectualism, and questioning were frowned upon. 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
4: And I'm A. Martinez. Ukrainians fear that if Russia is successful in its campaign to take over the country, that Ukrainian culture will be eliminated. Dalia Stasevska was raised in Finland, but her Ukrainian father and grandmother taught her about their heritage and their music. Stasevska grew up to become one of the hottest names in the world of conducting. She's currently the principal guest conductor of the BBC Symphony Orchestra. And during her rise, she noticed something.
5: The absence of Ukrainian classical music on the concert stages, and also how little there was recorded music by Ukrainian composers. So I really thought that we need to change this.
4: Stasevska's new album is called Ukrainian Mixtape. It features the works of four Ukrainian composers seldom heard in the West.

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6: Good morning, I'm Olivia Nguyen at the BBC. The South African President Cyril Ramaphosa has won a legal challenge temporarily halting parliamentary impeachment proceedings against him. The case was linked to a row involving the theft of more than $500,000 from a farm owned by the president. Mr. Ramaphosa has denied any wrongdoing. The BBC's Pumza Fulani.
7: The ruling by the Western Cape High Court buys Mr. Cyril Ramaphosa a bit more time. Time he hopes to use to clear his name. In court, his legal team had argued that not halting the impeachment committee's work until his review case is ruled on could cause him irreparable reputational harm.
6: Leaders of India's youth protest movement say the government has asked them for 24 hours to respond to their demand for the resignation of the education minister. It follows talks between representatives of the Cockroach Janta Party and government officials. Arunoday Mukherjee.
8: Prime Minister Narendra Modi, he's been largely silent, or completely silent rather, on the future of his education minister. There was a press conference by some of the leaders of the protest movement just a short while back saying that, look, we are only going to stop once you ask your federal education minister to resign. We will not accept anything below that.
6: And the Romanian president, Nicu Șordan, says one of its planes has shot down a suspected Russian drone in its airspace. The Romanian authorities had earlier issued alerts across several counties. I'm Olivia Nguyen at the BBC in London.
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10: Whoops, sorry, my AI just hacked you. From American Public Media, this is Marketplace Tech. I'm Megan McCarty-Carino. OpenAI revealed this week that two of its advanced AI models escaped an isolated testing environment, or sandbox. They got onto the internet and went looking for the answers to a benchmarking test they'd been given. The models hacked the security systems of Hugging Face, which hosts open source AI models and has the answers to the evaluation in its production database. Here with more on what this all means is Will Arimus, staff writer at The Atlantic.
11: These systems are trained to basically get the answer right through whatever means they can, right? This is how they work. That's part of what makes them so powerful, because humans don't have to tell them how to get the answer right. The AI systems themselves learn the best way to get the answer right. Well, one of the most reliable ways to get right answers is to cheat. And the fact that they figured out how to cheat on their own is fascinating and a little scary.
10: Yeah, I mean, there seem to be sort of like two parallel concerns. One is this sort of classic alignment problem that, you know, it was given, you know, a set of instructions and it kind of found this, to us, devious way to complete the task. To us, it seems like this is a problem. To the AI model, it's just doing what we told it to do. And there's obviously a massive concern about cybersecurity here.
11: Yeah, the cybersecurity concerns are real. But I've also seen some cynics point out that, you know, every time this happens, the companies also get a little PR boost.
10: They're like,
11: oh no, we've discovered that our models are way too smart and dangerous. And, you know, and that that makes people like, oh, well, maybe I need that model. Like, what, you know, maybe I should be writing my college essay with the model that knows how to, knows how to hack into Hugging Face's system.
10: Yeah, of course. I think anytime, you know, there is this warning coming from the labs about, wow, our model is just too powerful. In this case, you know, an actual incident happened. Anthropic took kind of a different approach with its model, which was it said, this is too dangerous and we are going to limit, you know, the access to it. And it started this whole kind of cascade with, the Trump administration executive order resulting finally in, Mythos and Fable being put under export controls, basically a kind of a kill switch. And I wonder how, you know, this revelation from OpenAI will sort of play into that very opaque and kind of very evolving approach from the government.
11: Yeah, I don't know how the executive branch will respond. It's not just PR, right? Like there is a real concern. I mean, these models can be, will be, probably are already being used for state-sponsored cyber attacking projects. I think that you can tell your AI to get the right answers on a test no matter what. Or you can try to train your AI to like get the right answers on a test, but more importantly, don't cheat, you know, and we're going to punish you if we catch you cheating. So it's not that they aren't trying to solve this problem, but it's not a super easy one.
10: That's Will Oremus at The Atlantic. This conversation was part of our Tech Week in Review segment. You can find it on our website, marketplace.org/techbites. Jesus Alvarado produced this episode, and thanks to Nicholas Guiong for his production help this week. Gary O'Keefe is our engineer. Daisy Palacios is the supervising producer. Nancy Fargali is the executive producer. I'm Megan McCarty-Carino, and that's Marketplace Tech. This is APM.
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15: From Marketplace in Washington, I'm Kimberly Adams. A new survey says that most Americans are retiring earlier than they want to. Retirement company TIAA and polling firm Ipsos surveyed workers and retirees and found that on average, workers think they'll retire around 62. The average age at which people actually left the workforce is closer to 57, and most of them said they wished they'd saved more or sooner. Marketplace's Kaylee Wells explains why there are so many reluctant retirees.
17: The most common reason for early retirement isn't the worker at all, says Teresa Ghilarducci. She's an economics professor at the New School.
18: They are retired because their employer forces them out.
17: In favor of a younger, maybe cheaper employee.
18: Or they're laid off.
17: Ghilarducci says that's what forced her mom to retire at 72 before she was ready. The other common reason?
18: Their own health or their spouse's health forces them to have to leave the labor market to take care of themselves or somebody else.
17: The grim reality, she says, is that retiring early is hard, partly because life is more expensive these days, and
19: life expectancies have gotten much, much longer.
17: David Deming, founder of Deming Financial Services Corp., says he used to plan for his clients through age 95. Now he pushes it to 100 or even later.
19: The bottom line is your money has to work longer.
17: So Deming, who at 79 is still serving clients, recommends working longer. But Craig Copeland, director of wealth benefits research at Employee Benefit Research Institute, says the data just isn't showing that people are doing that.
20: You know, you can't predict your health. You can't predict that the organization is going to stay going because there's a dynamic economy. So people are going to be churning.
17: So Copeland's recommendation,
20: people should be thinking about this.
17: And planning for potential health problems or layoffs, so there's enough money in the bank to handle an unexpected early retirement. I'm Kaylee Wells for Marketplace.
15: A new batch of tariffs went into effect overnight. They cover pretty much everything that gets imported into the U.S. The Trump administration is trying to rebuild the tariff wall torn down by a Supreme Court ruling earlier this year. Marketplace's Nancy Marshall-Genzer reports.
21: These latest tariffs will range from 10 to 12.5%, and they'll be imposed on 60 of our trading partners. The Trump administration says these new levies cover around 99% of all U.S. imports, but some products will be exempted. For example, things that aren't really produced in the U.S., like instant coffee. Oil and natural gas are also exempted. The tariffs taking effect today will replace a 10% global import tax that expired overnight. It was put in place after that Supreme Court ruling that struck down President Trump's blanket tariffs earlier this year. More tariffs are on the way. They're aimed at countries the U.S. says overproduce, selling certain products at prices so low that U.S. producers can't compete. This investigation covers 16 U.S. trading partners, including China. I'm Nancy Marshall-Genzer for Marketplace.
15: Countries affected by this latest round are calling the tariffs unjustified, extremely disappointing, and harmful to trade. Let's do the numbers. The FTSE in London is up 0.1%. Dow, S&P, and NASDAQ futures are up in the 0 to 0.4% range, with the Dow future up 182 points. The 10-year Treasury yield is down at 4.69%.
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15: Over the past couple of weeks, we've gotten a slew of new data that gives us a sense of how the economy is doing through the lens of some of America's biggest businesses. We're in an earnings season when many publicly traded companies are reporting their second quarter earnings. For a roundup and some big takeaways, we're joined by Sam Stovall, Chief Investment Officer at CFRA Research. Good morning.
22: Good morning, Kimberly.
15: Looking at the past 2 weeks of earnings reports, what really jumped out to you?
22: Well, what jumped out to me was, A, the fact that the bar was already set fairly high with a 21% year-on-year increase expected for the S&P 500, and now the numbers look as if they're going to be above a 30% year-on-year rise, and that's not just for the second quarter, but we have also seen six sectors post better than expected results and upward revisions to full-year 2026 and 2027 estimates. estimates. But at the same time, I sort of get the sense that investors are worried that a lot of tech companies are acting like overly confident poker players who are upping the ante on their cap expenditures in anticipation of a winning hand.
0: Let's talk about some of those tech companies, because we have seen some AI tech stock sell-offs, and we did get earnings from Alphabet and Tesla this week, which both saw their stocks fall after their earnings. Can you talk more about how investors are viewing tech companies in particular?
22: Yes. First off, they have very high expectations for tech. The sector itself is expected to post a 62% year-on-year increase in corporate profits. And in particular, the darling of the group, the semiconductors, are expected to post a 140% rise in earnings. So with the bar being set so high, I can't help but think of that old Milwaukee beer tagline that said, "It doesn't get any better than this." And so with investors being anticipators, they're now wondering if we're on the leeward side of this earnings mountain, or if there are headwinds that we really have to start to include when we make our price expectations.
0: Let's look at another category of companies we've been hearing from. Big banks posted another round of really strong results. What's behind those earnings?
22: Well, you're absolutely right. The big banks posted a more than 14% earnings surprise. Their earnings expectations were about 17%. In total, it ended up being above 30% year on year, mainly because of very good trading activities.
0: Sam Stovall is Chief Investment Strategist at CFRA Research. Thank you.
22: My pleasure.
0: In Washington, I'm Kimberly Adams with the Marketplace Morning Report. 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
13: Good morning. Homelessness is rising again in Los Angeles after 2 years of progress. What happened? And how's LA's mayor responding? It's Morning Edition on LAist 89.3. I'm Austin Cross. The 2026 LA homeless count comes out this afternoon. I will tell you what we know right now. Meanwhile, police in Madison, Wisconsin say the man they're accused of killing pulled a knife during an arrest. Witnesses describe something very different.
26: They have him on the ground. He's struggling. He's struggling to get up, and they shot him. We shot him 3 times in the back of the head.
13: We'll tell you how the community's responding, and we'll check in on one of Big Bear's famous bald eagles, believed to be Jackie.
27: The eagle continues to perch and eat, and there is slight improvement in her energy.
13: More on what happened to her and what care she'll get next. It's Friday, July 24th. National News from NPR is next.
28: Live from NPR News in Washington, I'm Janine Hurst. President Trump's latest round of tariffs, imposing 10 to 12.5% levies on imports from 60 trading partners, is prompting criticism from around the world. As Esme Nicholson reports, Trump claims the countries have failed to adequately enforce a ban on goods made with forced labor.
3: European Union Foreign Policy Chief Kaja Kallas has dismissed the US rationale for new tariffs, calling claims that Europe is lax when it comes to forced labour unfounded. Kallas is demanding evidence from the White House to support the allegations. Drawing comparisons between US and EU labour laws, Kallas asserts that we have paid leave and we have very good working conditions. Kallas also called on the US to keep its side of the transatlantic trade deal struck last year. The new tariffs have replaced Trump's temporary 10% global levies, which expired at midnight. For NPR News, I'm Esme Nicholson in Berlin.
28: A group of Russian hackers is getting more advanced when it comes to spying on sensitive emails about national security in the U.S., Ukraine, and Europe. NPR's Jenna McLaughlin reports digital espionage remains a major part of the war in Ukraine.
4: Cybersecurity firm Proofpoint teamed up with the U.S. government to reveal new details about a group of Russian hackers referred to as Laundry Bear. According to a new advisory, the group has been spying on government and defense-related targets in the West since at least last summer, simply by getting their victims to open or preview a malicious email. The hackers took advantage of a previously unknown vulnerability in software used by email provider Zimbra. The flaw has been fixed, but without installing updates, users are still at risk, a major concern during the ongoing war in Ukraine. Jenna McLaughlin, NPR News.
28: A Food and Drug Administration advisory panel narrowly voted in favor of loosening restrictions on some peptides, including experimental ones. This over strong objections from career scientists at the agency. NPR's Will Stone has more.
5: These peptides are promoted widely for longevity, injury recovery, muscle growth, and more. Many of them are not allowed to be made in the U.S. except for research purposes, and they are not FDA-approved drugs. But skyrocketing demand and the growth of an illicit market has led the federal government to reconsider the restrictions. In a series of narrow votes, the committee recommended the FDA allow specialized pharmacies to make a number of the compounds, including BPC-157 and TB-500. That's despite the agency's own scientists recommending against doing so because of a lack of evidence and safety concerns. The votes are not binding, but the agency usually follows suit, and Health Secretary Robert F. Kennedy Jr. has publicly endorsed peptides. Will Stone, NPR News.
28: U.S. futures contracts are trading higher at last check. 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
6: Live from LAS News, I'm Austin Cross. The 2026 LA homeless count comes out this afternoon, and LAist has confirmed that homelessness is up 3.4%, with more than 45,000 people living without stable shelter. Our McKenna Kramer has reaction from the mayor.
7: Mayor Karen Bass, who's running for re-election, says efforts ultimately couldn't keep up with state funding cuts and federal policy changes. Those results buck the trend of the previous two annual counts, which showed homelessness dropping between 2023 and 2025.
6: The point-in-time data isn't an exact picture of homelessness, but it helps determine how millions in funding get spent. Meanwhile, LADWP says it's still aiming to finish repairs by late tonight on the water main break that flooded West Hollywood last week. Crews have repaired the new leak that sprung up Wednesday night. Jasmine Riviera is the general manager of the State Social House and tells our media partner CBS LA this week has been brutal for business.
8: It's been 90% down. It's a huge loss for the business. Very hard to recover from that.
6: And today's repaving will be temporary. A permanent fix will happen in the coming weeks. Heat advisories continue today for the valleys, mountains, and deserts. Highs could reach 108 in places like Palmdale and Lancaster. If you're heading up to the beach to cool off, watch for dangerous rip currents and stay out of the water near the usual trouble spots. Santa Monica Pier, bacteria levels are high again. The injured Big Bear bald eagle, believed to be Jackie, is improving after receiving a life-saving blood transfusion. Madison Ahmed reports.
9: The Ojai Raptor Center says on Instagram that despite the transfusion, the eagle believed to be Jackie still has severe anemia, but she's getting better on other fronts. Rehabilitation manager Eliza Cameron posted that her kidney inflammation has improved.
10: The eagle continues to perch and eat, and there is slight improvement in her energy.
9: They also determined the eagle does not have lead or foreign objects in her system. The eagle was brought to the Raptor Center after she was seen fighting with two younger eagles last Friday.
6: KVCR's Madison Ahmed there. Meanwhile, a new female bird has been spotted at Big Bear, putting the moves on her partner's shadow. But bird experts say he shouldn't be looking for a mate until the end of December. Got some real bird Maury Povich here. Hey, coming up in 60 seconds on Morning Edition, Trump's latest tariffs are now in effect. But critics say there's something fishy about the administration's new rationale for them. Look for another day of warm temperatures in the Southland, 69 degrees in downtown LA, 507.
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18: It's Morning Edition from NPR News. Amy Martinez in Los Angeles, California.
19: And I'm Michelle Martin in Washington, D.C. Good morning. Overnight, two big things happened to U.S. tariffs.
18: Yeah, one major import tax expired. President Trump had put that in place after the Supreme Court struck down other tariffs earlier this year. The minute that major tariff expired, it was essentially replaced with a new set covering dozens of countries.
19: NPR White House correspondent Danielle Kurtzleben is covering this. Good morning, Danielle.
20: Good morning.
19: So break down these tariffs for us.
20: Sure. So yesterday, the administration announced that it is imposing tariffs of 10 to 12.5% on 59 countries, plus the European Union. The administration said it's because those economies are importing goods made with forced labor. And these are blanket tariffs in a sense. The U.S. Trade Representative has said this covers countries responsible for more than 99% of U.S. imports. Now, all that said, some big categories like energy and a lot of foods are going to be exempted. These new tariffs, they started at midnight, the exact same time that a 10% global tariff expired.
19: So is the administration saying that's just a coincidence, that they happen to be replacing one tariff for another with a completely different legal justification?
20: No. A senior administration official, not authorized to speak on the record, told reporters that, yes, the administration has long cared about forced labor, but they timed it this way to keep things simple for businesses. I will add, though, that not everyone sees this as a good faith effort at improving labor practices. Here was Oregon Democratic Senator Ron Wyden at a hearing this week.
21: Trump's next trade scheme is ordering USTR to reconstruct his illegal global tariffs under the guise of addressing forced labor.
20: And really, it's noteworthy that here the administration is saying that no other country, not even its biggest trading partner, is doing enough to fight forced labor.
19: You know, one of the biggest criticisms of President Trump's tariffs before that Supreme Court ruling was that there was so much uncertainty that he could come up with new tariffs at his whim. Is there more certainty now?
20: Somewhat. For many tariffs the administration is proposing, the process is slower. These new tariffs are the result of a months-long investigation into whether other countries subject the U.S. to unfair competition. That said, he still can make some quick decisions. This week, he signed proclamations imposing new 50% tariffs on some Canadian goods to start just under a month from now. And that means, by the way, that it's still possible in that time that the two countries will negotiate all or some of those tariffs away. Now, altogether, there's just still a lot of complexity here, with all these new tariffs happening under a variety of different laws. And they're on top of existing tariffs on things like aluminum and lumber and semiconductors, and on individual countries like Brazil. One other thing is that still more tariffs could be coming. There's another investigation into more than a dozen countries in the EU. The administration says they may be manufacturing unfairly, for example, by overproducing.
19: So now I have to bring the politics into it because in the U.S., you know, midterm elections are not that far away. Do these tariffs make sense politically?
20: Well, poll after poll shows that Americans don't like the tariffs and that their approval of the president on the economy has fallen. But whether or not Americans like them, we know the president likes tariffs. He sees them as a way to strong-arm other countries during trade negotiations. And his administration maintains that tariffs will have long-term economic benefits. Now, plenty of economists would dispute that, but all in all, these are a gamble. They're asking voters to weigh a policy they might not like against what might happen in the future.
19: That is NPR's Danielle Kurtzleben. Danielle, thank you.
20: Thank you.
18: Let's bring in Alan Wolf. He's a trade policy specialist who was part of the government team that drafted Section 301 of the Trade Act of 1974, which President Trump's latest tariffs fall under. He is now a senior fellow at the Peterson Institute for International Economics. Alan, you worked on trade policy under former presidents Ford and Carter. First off, just what is Section 301 as simply as possible?
0: Section 301 is the president's retaliatory authority and his trade agreement enforcement authority. Here we're not talking about enforcing trade agreements. We're talking about a finding that certain foreign practices are unreasonable and burden U.S. commerce. And the president can put on a tariff, not just of 10% or 10.5% or 12%, but it's unlimited. However, he's chosen to put all countries into two baskets, some at 10%, mainly that have agreements with the United States, and the rest at 12.5%, which layer on top of, as you've said earlier in this program, other tariffs on national security basis, like steel and aluminum, or other findings, okay, like against Brazil and Canada, that this will be a layer on top of that. But basically, it's all U.S. imports.
18: Okay, so the claim is that they've already determined unreasonable practices. What about the unjustifiable or discriminatory? Have they done that yet?
0: They don't have to, because unreasonable is plenty. And it's enough to justify, if it were one country, let's say Bangladesh was importing a lot of Chinese cotton from Xinjiang province and ending up shipping it to the United States or competing with U.S. goods. This would be an attack, a secondary sanction against Bangladesh, not for having unfair practices with respect to forced labor, but for using Chinese goods that are already using forced labor.
18: Okay. Now, if these tariffs go up in court, get challenged in court, how likely would it be that the Supreme Court would overturn them?
0: Well, this is going to be a difficult question for them, because it is a statute that does call for tariffs, which the emergency finding of the first Trump tariffs, which the Supreme Court struck down, they said, well, that doesn't include tariffs. The second time they used balance of payments, the president used balance of payments authority, but that was good only for 150 days, and it expired midnight last night. So what will the court look at now? It'll say, well, you did it again. You used authority that belongs to Congress by applying a tariff to all countries, 60 countries, 60 economies, covering all of U.S. trade. You don't get to do that. Yes, you could have retaliated against individual countries that you found to be burdening U.S. commerce, but this goes too far.
18: Now, we mentioned earlier that tariffs of 10% went away. The new tariffs are 10 to 12.5%. Will consumers feel these tariffs?
0: Yes, there's no way of avoiding that. You know, foreigners

0: It's Morning Edition on LA's 89.3. I'm Austin Cross. Altadena residents are divided over how to rebuild after the Eaton fire. We're going to have more on what is at stake coming up at 5:32. Let's get you caught up on some other news. Questions are growing over how the Pentagon's counting U.S. troop deaths in the Iran war. The New York Times reports the official death toll dropped by 4 overnight. Military officials say those deaths were excluded because they occurred after President Trump declared a ceasefire. And nearly 150,000 California mail ballots were rejected in last month's primary, despite years of changes aimed at counting every vote. Most were tossed because they arrived with postmarks after Election Day. California accepts ballots up to 7 days late if, and only if, they are postmarked on time. We check your weather in 60 seconds.
1: 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Yes, Aang and his friends are back in animation, older and hopefully wiser. 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That and more coming up on Film Week, Fridays at 10, Saturdays at noon on LA's 89.3.
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1: It's LA's 89.3. I'm Austin Cross. 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
2: Good morning, I'm Temesgan Debesai at the BBC. The Israeli Prime Minister Benjamin Netanyahu has been holding an emergency meeting after four Palestinians and one Israeli were killed in a shooting near an illegal settlement in the occupied West Bank. Eight others were injured. The BBC's Yolan Nell reports from Jerusalem.
3: The Israeli army says its troops were sent to the area after they were told a group of Israeli hikers had been attacked. The military says a Palestinian stole a weapon from the security guard of a nearby settler outpost who'd come to the scene and fired at the Israelis. The guard was killed. Soldiers are then said to have shot dead the Palestinian shooter.
2: Tens of thousands of people in southwestern France have been evacuated as wildfires spread. In the most dramatic escape, boats were used to ferry holidaymakers and residents of the Cap Ferret Peninsula, west of Bordeaux. Hugh Scorfield.
4: In a summer already badly hit by wildfires, these are the worst so far, and overnight France has called in help in the form of more water-bombing aircraft from other European countries.
2: And in soccer, the German Federation has unveiled Jurgen Klopp as the new men's head coach. The former Liverpool manager had been the favourite to get the job since the four-time world champions bowed out of the last tournament in the round of 32. Here's the German soccer journalist Konstantin Eckner.
5: A lot of German football fans are just generally excited because Jurgen Klopp is one of the most charismatic managers in world football today.
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6: 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We'll discuss two Democrats there running for Senate and one Republican who wants to be governor. 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
1: It's Morning Edition on LAist 89.3. I'm Austin Cross. It's Food Friday, and today we are talking Japanese food. No, not ramen and sushi. We're talking about two restaurants that are doing things very differently in their own way. Food and culture writer Gob Chebron is here with me to tell me more. Good morning, Gob.
10: Hey, Austin.
1: So walk us through what makes these two spots so special.
10: In the U.S., Japanese food tends to stick to only a few lanes. You mentioned the ramen and the sushi, maybe the teriyaki. But in Japan, the food itself is much more diverse. So these chefs have taken what they've learned over there and really brought it to this next level of experimentation, both in new and traditional ways.
1: All right, that's exciting. So what's the first spot you want to tell us about?
10: So let's start in the Arts District. It's called Bengara, and it's started by Chef Tyler Burgess and Phil Mireles. And they have another successful restaurant up in Tahoe called The Smoke Door. They brought this contraption. I don't know any other way to explain it. It's called a gensaki, and it's this type of like metal sort of fire pit.
1: So I've never heard of that before, but I'm intrigued. I love fire and all things made with it. Talk to me about what this does.
10: So it's an ancient cooking device filled with Japanese charcoal called bichotan, and it really cooks everything at a slow and low ambient heat. It's very rare, even for Japan. So they found it in a fishing town, and the technology itself is over 1,000 years old. Now, they didn't just bring one back here. They actually found a fabricator here in Los Angeles to help them build the vessel, and it took about 6 months.
1: Okay, so you got to tell me, what's the food like?
10: So it's kissed with these light amounts of smoke, which really allow the flavors to blossom. There's really kind of nothing like it in that respect. It's very subtle, which I think if you're enjoying some good Japanese food, that's always key.
1: All right, that sounds great. Definitely a spot that I need to check out. How about the other spot?
10: So the other place is in Long Beach called Homorea, and it's run by Yoya Takahashi. He's been cooking in restaurants for 2 decades in Los Angeles. So, you know, he's kind of been everywhere, seen it all, done it all, etc. So he's come up with this izakaya, which is a grilled concept, which you cook meat over hot burning coals. But, you know, that's really just part of it in that respect. He's really kind of pulling out all the stops in terms of his experimentation is concerned.
1: So what do they offer?
10: So they have a japadilla, which essentially is a Japanese quesadilla, but they use Sonora Town, yes, the beloved Mexican taco spot, tortillas, and then he fills it with all these different Japanese ingredients. Really delicious. And then there's his karage dish, which he makes with monkfish. Most places do it with chicken, but monkfish really lends itself well to it because it's kind of fatty and juicy at the same time. He's really all about playing with your expectations, maybe presenting something that you're familiar with and then taking it even a step further.
1: Gosh, I know it's off to a good start when you mention those Sonora Town tortillas, so thin and delicious. I love those things. You say it's bar food. What do they have in terms of drinks?
10: So he moved to Long Beach about 15 years ago because he loves the bar scene. Little thing to know about Long Beach is there's some really old school haunts all over the place, some that go back before Prohibition. And I think Yoya likes to hang out at those, you know, and just kind of capture the vibe. But one particular spirit that he really focuses on is called shochu. And it's this Japanese spirit made with sweet potato. And he's got this really excellent one that he encourages everybody to try. It's called Benny Sesame Shochu. So he pours it over tea and you get these nutty, herbaceous flavors. It's so good on these warm days we've been having, especially. Very refreshing.
1: All right. We're all hungry here. You can read more and Gob's stories on these restaurants on our website, laist.com. Gob, thanks so much for dropping in.
10: Thanks, Austin.
1: Some other stories we're watching for you. Thousands of California schools are still waiting for new air conditioning after the state ended a $200 million grant program early. Just 172 out of 4,500 schools actually got upgrade money. A state audit says the application process got complicated and districts couldn't finish projects before legal deadlines. We're back in 30 seconds.
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15: From Marketplace in Washington, I'm Kimberly Adams. A new batch of tariffs went into effect overnight, and there's more to come. The Trump administration is trying to rebuild the tariff wall torn down by a Supreme Court ruling earlier this year. Marketplace's Nancy Marshall-Genzer joins me with the details. Good morning, Nancy.
16: Good morning.
15: Let's start with what happened overnight. What new tariffs did we wake up to this morning?
16: Well, the U.S. will now impose tariffs of 10 to 12.5% on 60 of our trading partners. The Trump administration says these new duties were imposed because those countries didn't do enough to curb forced labor. These new duties took effect just as a temporary 10% global tariff was expiring. Of course, those temporary tariffs were put in place after the Supreme Court overturned President Trump's blanket global tariffs earlier this year.
13: But there are some exceptions here. One of them apparently is instant coffee.
16: Yeah, thank God. The administration exempted some products that aren't really produced in the U.S., like instant coffee. Also, cork from Europe. Oil and natural gas are also exempted, as are products already covered by national security tariffs, things like steel and aluminum.
13: And there are more to come. There's another tariff investigation underway. What do we know so far about that?
16: Yeah, this is another investigation under Section 301 of U.S. trade law. It's looking at countries the U.S. says overproduce and sell certain products at prices so low that U.S. producers can't compete. This investigation covers 16 U.S. trading partners, including, surprise, surprise, China, also other Asian countries and the European Union. It is not clear, though, when those additional tariffs will be announced.
13: Marketplace's Nancy Marshall-Genzer. Thank you, Nancy.
16: You're welcome.
13: Let's do the numbers. The FTSE in London is up 0.4%. Dow, S&P and NASDAQ futures are up in the 0.1% to 0.4% range, with the Dow future up 188 points. The 10-year Treasury yield is down at 4.68%. Every Friday morning, we send the best of Marketplace straight to your inbox. 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We'll get an update on new home sales later this morning. Housing affordability is an ongoing issue across the country. Mortgage buyer Freddie Mac released data Thursday showing the average long-term mortgage rate is at its highest in almost a year, with a 30-year fixed sitting at 6.58%. High rates are one issue making it hard for people to afford homes, but so is simple supply and demand. Not enough homes for all the people who want them. Lots of cities are eyeing their empty office space as a way to create more housing supply, with office to apartment conversions up at least 28% from last year. That's according to a report out earlier this year from Rent Cafe. But a recent scare in Midtown New York City, where support beams buckled inside a former office tower being converted to apartments, is increasing scrutiny on the projects. So we wanted to check in on how these office conversions have been going in New York and what lessons other cities can learn from New York's process. Here to discuss it is New York City Controller Mark Levine. Welcome to the show.
17: Thank you, Kimberly. Great to be here.
13: Overall, how has the office to residential conversion in New York been going so far?
17: Well, look, we're in the midst of the worst housing affordability crisis in New York City history. And the office to residential conversions have been one of the big bright spots, solving a problem for the city. We have tens of millions of square feet of vacant office space, especially in Midtown Manhattan coming out of the pandemic, but also leading to something positive, which is adding to our supply of housing and supply of affordable housing. It is alarming to see what's happened at the former Pfizer building. And I'm very much hoping it doesn't derail what has otherwise been a real success story for New York City.
13: What do you think it's going to take to restore folks' confidence?
17: So I think we have to both point to a solution to whatever went wrong here and remind people that we overall have a really strong record of safety in construction in New York City, and we have a very robust building code.
13: You know, a fiscal analysis was done on these conversions last year under your predecessor, looking at the cost of the tax incentives that can make these projects work. Is it your take that the numbers back the strategy?
17: Yes, actually, I do. These are big, complicated projects. To make it work, they needed a tax incentive. And the proposition was, well, if these things just sit vacant as empty office buildings, it's not good for our economy, it's not good for our tax base. And so we are giving people a break on the property tax because this incentivized construction that wouldn't otherwise take place. And as a condition of that, Kimberly, we are requiring that 25% of the units be permanently affordable. And so in these neighborhoods of Midtown Manhattan, which otherwise would be very, very expensive for people to live, we're now going to get thousands of affordable units. And that's all because of this tax program.
15: What lessons do you think that other cities can take from New York's experience thus far with these conversions?
17: Look, I think probably every downtown in America is struggling right now coming out of the pandemic. We've all got to figure this out. And I think that there is a win-win here where we can solve the problem of vacant office space and solve the problem of lack of housing. It's going to require flexibility because these are complicated projects. The engineering's tough. These were not built to be apartments. The cities that are doing this, I think, are reaping the rewards. And then what you get is a vibrant 24-hour community that ends up being better for the office space that remains. And in fact, what you're seeing in Midtown is that the newer Class A office buildings are renting like gangbusters. So this also, in the end, could help save what office space remains.
15: New York City Comptroller Mark Levine, thank you so much.
17: Thank you, Kimberly.
15: Our executive producer is Nancy Fargali. Our digital team includes Antoinette Brock, Emily McCune, and Dylan Miettinen. Our engineers are Sam Keenan and David Schreck. And in Washington, I'm Kimberly Adams with the Marketplace Morning Report. 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
1: Austin Cross with you on this Friday. Thanks so much for joining us for Morning Edition. You know, we're here to help you start the day with the news you need. So take us with you on the LAist app. You can walk the dog. You can have your breakfast. You can even ask your smart speaker to play LAist 89.3. So many great ways to reach us. We have a lot more stuff coming up. I tell you about it, 30 seconds, 6 o'clock.
19: I'm Julia Paskin. The Illharmonic Orchestra blends hip-hop and classical music. 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
3: This is LAist 89.3, KPCC, Pasadena, Los Angeles, and Orange County, a community service of Pasadena City College, where for 100 years, career education has been changing students' lives and families' futures. 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
1: Good morning. LA's latest homeless count's expected to show a 3.4% rise after 2 years of declines, but some don't trust the numbers. It's Morning Edition on LAist 89.3. I'm Austin Cross.
20: I rely in this particular case on my own eyeballs.
1: More on what the early numbers tell us just ahead. Meanwhile, the FDA is debating broader access to peptide therapies.
21: I'm concerned that we're responding to a market-induced demand rather than a decision based in solid science.
1: And get ready for the Womack sisters from a famous family in Seoul. Now they're taking the Hollywood Bowl.
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1: 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It's Friday, July 24th, national news from NPR

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2: Longevity and more. An expert panel meets for a second day today. NPR's Will Stone reports.
3: In a series of narrow votes, the panel recommended the FDA lift the current restrictions so that specialized pharmacies in the U.S. can legally make these compounds. There's BPC-157, TB-500, MOTC. None of these have undergone large-scale trials in humans, and they are not approved drugs. But Health Secretary Robert F. Kennedy Jr., whose agency oversees the FDA, has publicly endorsed opening up access. The peptide industry, from compounding pharmacies to large telehealth companies, made their case during hours of public comment. Their argument hinges on the perils of the unregulated marketplace, that many Americans are now injecting themselves with unvetted substances sourced from overseas.
4: We are not here advocating for the Wild West.
3: That's Brigham Bueller, who runs a telehealth company called Ways to Well that markets hormone optimization and peptides.
4: What we are advocating for is to slow down or shut down the gray and black market and to allow patients to have a safe and effective manufacturing process with the proper checks and balances.
3: Meanwhile, the FDA's own scientists recommended against unwinding the restrictions on any of the peptides. They said it was hard to even characterize the compounds. Some had no published studies in humans, and there were safety concerns, like the potential to encourage cancer growth or trigger a massive immune response. Dr. Elizabeth Ribello is an anesthesiologist at the University of Texas MD Anderson Cancer Center and one of those on the panel who repeatedly voted no.
5: And I'm concerned that we're responding to a market-induced demand rather than a decision based in solid science.
3: But Ribello was ultimately in the minority. The panel itself was under scrutiny. Many of the new members who voted favorably have ties to the peptide industry, though a spokesperson for the Department of Health and Human Services said they were vetted for conflicts. The panel meets again today to look at three other peptide therapies. The FDA doesn't have to follow their recommendations, but typically it does. Will Stone, NPR News.
0: It's Morning Edition on LAist 89.3. I'm Austin Cross. LA County's putting off plans to close Men's Central Jail, even though supervisors voted to shut it down 5 years ago. I'll tell you why county officials now say they need more time coming up at 6:32. But let's get you caught up on some other news. We're learning more about how President Trump decided to back Darlene Graham, the late Senator Lindsey Graham's sister, to fill a Senate seat. New York Times reports Trump was initially leaning toward another congressman, but South Carolina's governor urged him to consider Graham instead, saying losing a congressman could make Republican slim House majority even smaller. And a fatal police shooting in Madison, Wisconsin, is now the subject of a homicide investigation. Police say the man pulled a knife during a struggle, while video appears to show he was already pinned to the ground when officers opened fire. We check your weather in 60 seconds.
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1: 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We'll have more on that coming up in just 5 minutes. 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
1: It's LAist 89.3. I'm Austin Kroz. Here's what's raising eyebrows today on our morning newsstand. I've got news for you. File this one under plot twist. Laura Loomer has gone from one of Ukraine's loudest critics to one of its biggest cheerleaders. A far-right influencer, she met with Ukrainian President Volodymyr Zelensky this week after publicly admitting she was wrong about Ukraine. Now, Loomer has President Trump's ear, so the visit's raising a lot of questions about whether her change of heart could ripple through parts of MAGA world. As for what changed her mind, well, she's not saying.
2: Good morning, I'm Temesgan Debesai at the BBC. Amid wildfires spreading across southwestern France, tens of thousands of people have had to be evacuated. In the most dramatic escape, holidaymakers and residents were ferried off a beach resort west of Bordeaux, including the BBC's Joe Kent.
3: We first became aware of it on Wednesday afternoon. We could see just this huge mushroom of smoke in the air. And we went down to the local beach that night, sat there at about midnight, and you could just see the flames across the forest. It was quite apocalyptic. We were just hoping they might be able to get control of it overnight.
2: The European Commission has accused TikTok of failing to protect children, many of whose account settings expose them to cyberbullying and predatory behavior. It said the accounts of minors must only be visible to those granted permission. TikTok said it would review the EU's findings. And in soccer, Germany have unveiled Jurgen Klopp as their new men's head coach. The former Liverpool manager had been favorite for the job following Germany's early exit from the World Cup. Klopp says he is delighted to lead the country's national team.
4: It's a great honor to be sitting here today. What's happened to me over the last few days, it's like a movie is playing in my head and a lot of thoughts are going through my mind. I already had an idea of how significant the role of national team coach is, but when you're directly associated with it, then you really feel the magnitude and the responsibility behind it even more.
2: I'm Temesgan Debesai at the BBC in London.
5: Michigan's a bellwether state for the country. We'll discuss two Democrats there running for Senate and one Republican who wants to be governor. 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
1: 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I'm Austin Kroz.
9: Fall into your arms is what my heart says.
1: Soul music runs in some families. Case in point, the Womack sisters are the granddaughters of Sam Cooke.
10: Don't know much about history.
1: Daughters of the songwriting duo Womack and Womack.
11: Footsteps on the dance floor.
1: And nieces of Bobby Womack. Now, LA natives Kucha Zaimani and BG Womack are stepping out on their own with a debut album out August 14th. And their sound is exactly what you'd expect from a family tree like that.

0: They'll perform that same night at the Hollywood Bowl, opening for none other than Al Green. The sisters join me now. BG, I'm just going to start with you because you grew up on the road with your parents, Womack and Womack. What was music in your house actually like growing up?
1: It was consistent. There was never a moment when my dad wasn't playing a record, whether that was Sade or was Miles Davis. Mm-hmm.
0: Did it seem like a foregone conclusion that you were going to become singers?
1: Oh, yeah. They had us under the impression we were already in their group.
2: We was roadies.
1: We worked our way up from the bottom. Mm-hmm. And then they gave us a spot in the show.
3: Just to keep my place.
0: Zaimani, when did it click for you guys that you wanted to become a group?
2: I think it's when we started singing background for them. When I saw them on stage as a child, I knew that it was something I wanted to be involved in because I just never seen people come together in a way that music makes people come together and the joy in the room.
0: Kucha, your grandfather, Sam Cooke, your uncle is Bobby Womack, your parents, Womack and Womack. Does that feel like a gift or a weight?
4: Oh, a gift, definitely. We personally have never looked at it like it was a weight. They always told us, you guys all have something special that's about you. And when you figure out a way to show the world that, that's what's going to make you you. And I want to inspire people the way my parents inspire people. Like when their music comes on, people have came up to me and like cried to me and told me like, man, like your dad's music, your uncle's music is like took me through my divorce, took me through my dad dying. Mm. And so I'm like, that's what I want. So how do I figure out how to be that? So it's not a burden. It's like, it's a compliment. It's like, you know.
2: Yeah, yes.
4: It's power.
5: I was born by the river in a little tent.
0: Do you feel a connection when you think about your grandfather, Sam Cooke, and what he tried to do in the music industry, especially for black music, trying to take ownership of it before he was tragically killed?
1: Yeah, he was one of the first musicians to own his publishing and have a record label of his own where he was signing his Conrads to good deals where they could be creatively in charge and not have to stamp someone else's name on their work just to get it across the color line. So he was making a lot of moves, and he was cut short in making some of the biggest moves that he had on his plate.

0: When you think about impact, the impact that music can have, how do you think about what you want to do with music?
1: I know I want to follow my heart, and I want to speak to my generation. Mm. So I look at it as my vehicle to do what he's done, but continuing.
0: The Womack Sisters' debut album drops August 14th on Daptone Records. They perform that night at the Hollywood Bowl, opening for Al Green. Kucha, Zaimani, BG, thanks so much for coming on Morning Edition.
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1: It's LAist 89.3. I'm Austin Cross. Altadena residents are divided over how to rebuild after the Eaton fire. More on what's at stake coming up at 7:32. But let's get you caught up on some other news. Questions are growing over how the Pentagon's counting U.S. troop deaths in the Iran war. New York Times reports the official death toll dropped by 4 overnight. Military officials say those deaths were excluded because they occurred after President Trump declared a ceasefire. And nearly 150,000 California mail ballots were rejected in last month's primary. Most were tossed because they arrived with postmarks after Election Day. California accepts ballots up to 7 days late if and only if they're postmarked on time. We check weather in 60 seconds.
2: Hi, it's Julia Paskin. 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That and more coming up on Film Week, Fridays at 10, Saturdays at noon on LAist 89.3.
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1: It's LA's 89.3. I'm Austin Cross. 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
2: Good morning, I'm Olivia Noon at the BBC. The European Commission has accused TikTok of failing to protect children, many of whose account settings expose them to cyberbullying and predatory behaviour. It said the accounts of minors must only be visible to those granted permission. Here's the BBC's Sasha Schlichter.
3: The Commission said it had found during its investigation that minors can make their accounts public, meaning anyone can see their content. The platform said it would review the EU findings and work constructively with the regulator. If the findings are confirmed, the EU can slap a fine of up to 6% of the Chinese company's total annual turnover.
2: An experimental vaccine against the Ebola virus ravaging Central Africa has been administered to a volunteer for the first time. He received it in Oxford, England, where it was developed in just 8 weeks. Fergus Walsh reports.
4: Ed Hunt, who's 37, said he wanted to help after seeing news reports of the Ebola outbreak in DR Congo. Those taking part will not be given Ebola. Instead, scientists will analyse immune responses, which should give a good indication whether the vaccine will protect against the virus.
2: And the UN Human Rights Chief, Volker Turk, has urged countries involved in the Iran war to help evacuate 6,000 sailors stranded in the Strait of Hormuz. His spokesman said parties to the conflict should facilitate safe passage. I'm Olivia Noon at the BBC in London.
5: Michigan's a bellwether state for the country. We'll discuss two Democrats there running for Senate and one Republican who wants to be governor. 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
1: It's Morning Edition on LAist 89.3. I'm Austin Cross. It's Food Friday, and today we are talking Japanese food. No, not ramen and sushi. We're talking about two restaurants that are doing things very differently in their own way. Food and culture writer Gob Chebron is here with me to tell me more. Good morning, Gob.
9: Hey, Austin.
1: So walk us through what makes these two spots so special.
9: In the U.S., Japanese food tends to stick to only a few lanes. You mentioned the ramen and the sushi, maybe the teriyaki. But in Japan, the food itself is much more diverse. So these chefs have taken what they've learned over there and really brought it to this next level of experimentation, both in new and traditional ways.
1: All right, that's exciting. So what's the first spot you want to tell us about?
9: So let's start in the Arts District. It's called Bengara, and it's started by Chef Tyler Burgess and Phil Mireles. And they have another successful restaurant up in Tahoe called The Smoke Door. They brought this contraption. I don't know any other way to explain it. It's called a gensaki, and it's this type of like metal sort of fire pit.
1: So I've never heard of that before, but I'm intrigued. I love fire and all things made with it. Talk to me about what this does.
9: So it's an ancient cooking device filled with Japanese charcoal called bichotan, and it really cooks everything at a slow and low ambient heat. It's very rare, even for Japan. So they found it in a fishing town, and the technology itself is over 1,000 years old. Now, they didn't just bring one back here. They actually found a fabricator here in Los Angeles to help them build the vessel, and it took about 6 months.
1: Okay, so you got to tell me, what's the food like?
9: So it's kissed with these light amounts of smoke, which really allow the flavors to blossom. There's really kind of nothing like it in that respect. It's very subtle, which I think if you're enjoying some good Japanese food, that's always key.
1: All right, that sounds great. Definitely a spot that I need to check out. How about the other spot?
9: So the other place is in Long Beach called Homorea, and it's run by Yoya Takahashi. He's been cooking in restaurants for 2 decades in Los Angeles. So, you know, he's kind of been everywhere, seen it all, done it all, etc. So he's come up with this itsukaya, which is a grilled concept, which you cook meat over hot burning coals. But, you know, that's really just part of it in that respect. He's really kind of pulling out all the stops in terms of his experimentation is concerned.
1: So what do they offer?
9: So they have a japadilla, which essentially is a Japanese quesadilla, but they use Sonora Town, yes, the beloved Mexican taco spot, tortillas, and then he fills it with all these different Japanese ingredients. Really delicious. And then there's his karage dish, which he makes with monkfish. Most places do it with chicken, but monkfish really lends itself well to it because it's kind of fatty and juicy at the same time. He's really all about playing with your expectations, maybe presenting something that you're familiar with and then taking it even a step further.
1: Gosh, I know it's off to a good start when you mention those Sonora Town tortillas, so thin and delicious. I love those things. You say it's bar food. What do they have in terms of drinks?
9: So he moved to Long Beach about 15 years ago because he loves the bar scene. Little thing to know about Long Beach is there's some really old school haunts all over the place, some that go back before Prohibition. And I think Yoya likes to hang out at those, you know, and just kind of capture the vibe. But one particular spirit that he really focuses on is called shochu. And it's this Japanese spirit made with sweet potato. And he's got this really excellent one that he encourages everybody to try. It's called Benny Sesame Shochu. So he pours it over tea and you get these nutty, herbaceous flavors. It's so good on these warm days we've been having, especially. Very refreshing.
1: All right. We're all hungry here. You can read more and Gob stories on these restaurants on our website, LAist.com. Gob, thanks so much for dropping in.
9: Thanks, Austin.
1: Some other stories we're watching for you. Thousands of California schools are still waiting for new air conditioning after the state ended a $200 million grant program early. Just 172 out of 4,500 schools actually got upgrade money. A state audit says the application process got complicated and districts couldn't finish projects before legal deadlines. We're back in 30 seconds.
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12: From Marketplace in Washington, I'm Kimberly Adams. A new batch of tariffs went into effect overnight, and there's more to come. The Trump administration is trying to rebuild the tariff wall torn down by a Supreme Court ruling earlier this year. Marketplace's Nancy Marshall-Genzer joins me with the details. Good morning, Nancy.
14: Good morning.
12: Let's start with what happened overnight. What new tariffs did we wake up to this morning?
14: Well, the U.S. will now impose tariffs of 10 to 12.5% on 60 of our trading partners. The Trump administration says these new duties were imposed because those countries didn't do enough to curb forced labor. These new duties took effect just as a temporary 10% global tariff was expiring. Of course, those temporary tariffs were put in place after the Supreme Court overturned President Trump's blanket global tariffs earlier this year.
15: But there are some exceptions here. One of them apparently is instant coffee.
14: Yeah, thank God. The administration exempted some products that aren't really produced in the U.S., like instant coffee, also cork from Europe. Oil and natural gas are also exempted, as are products already covered by national security tariffs, things like steel and aluminum.
15: And there are more to come. There's another tariff investigation underway. What do we know so far about that?
14: Yeah, this is another investigation under Section 301 of U.S. trade law. It's looking at countries the U.S. says overproduce and sell certain products at prices so low that U.S. producers can't compete. This investigation covers 16 U.S. trading partners, including, surprise, surprise, China, also other Asian countries and the European Union. It is not clear, though, when those additional tariffs will be announced.
15: Marketplace's Nancy Marshall-Genzer. Thank you, Nancy.
14: You're welcome.
15: Let's do the numbers. The Dow is up 74 points. That's a tenth of a percent. The S&P 500 is basically flat, up less than a tenth of a percent. The NASDAQ is down 0.6%. And the 10-year Treasury yield is down at 4.67%. Every Friday morning, we send the best of Marketplace straight to your inbox. 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
15: We'll get an update on new home sales later this morning. Housing affordability is an ongoing issue across the country. Mortgage buyer Freddie Mac released data Thursday showing the average long-term mortgage rate is at its highest in almost a year, with a 30-year fixed sitting at 6.58%. High rates are one issue making it hard for people to afford homes, but so is simple supply and demand. Not enough homes for all the people who want them. Lots of cities are eyeing their empty office space as a way to create more housing supply, with office to apartment conversions up at least 28% from last year. That's according to a report out earlier this year from Rent Cafe. But a recent scare in Midtown New York City, where support beams buckled inside a former office tower being converted to apartments, is increasing scrutiny on the projects. So we wanted to check in on how these office conversions have been going in New York and what lessons other cities can learn from New York's process. Here to discuss it is New York City Controller Mark Levine. Welcome to the show.
16: Thank you, Kimberly. Great to be here.
15: Overall, how has the office to residential conversion in New York been going so far?
16: Well, look, we're in the midst of the worst housing affordability crisis in New York City history. And the office to residential conversions have been one of the big bright spots, solving a problem for the city. We have tens of millions of square feet of vacant office space, especially in Midtown Manhattan coming out of the pandemic, but also leading to something positive, which is adding to our supply of housing and supply of affordable housing. It is alarming to see what's happened at the former Pfizer building. And I'm very much hoping it doesn't derail what has otherwise been a real success story for New York City.
15: What do you think it's going to take to restore folks' confidence?
16: So I think we have to both point to a solution to whatever went wrong here and remind people that we overall have a really strong record of safety in construction in New York City, and we have a very robust building code.
15: You know, a fiscal analysis was done on these conversions last year under your predecessor, looking at the cost of the tax incentives that can make these projects work. Is it your take that the numbers back the strategy?
16: Yes, actually, I do. These are big, complicated projects. To make it work, they needed a tax incentive. And the proposition was, well, if these things just sit vacant as empty office buildings, it's not good for our economy. It's not good for our tax base. And so we are giving people a break on the property tax because this incentivized construction that wouldn't otherwise take place. And as a condition of that, Kimberly, we are requiring that 25% of the units be permanently affordable. And so in these neighborhoods of Midtown Manhattan, which otherwise would be very, very expensive for people to live, we're now going to get thousands of affordable units. And that's all because of this tax program.
15: What lessons do you think that other cities can take from New York's experience thus far with these conversions?
16: Look, I think probably every downtown in America is struggling right now coming out of the pandemic. We've all got to figure this out. And I think that there is a win-win here where we can solve the problem of vacant office space and solve the problem of lack of housing. It's going to require flexibility because these are complicated projects. The engineering's tough. These were not built to be apartments. The cities that are doing this, I think, are reaping the rewards. And then what you get is a vibrant 24-hour community that ends up being better for the office space that remains. And in fact, what you're seeing in Midtown is that the newer Class A office buildings are renting like gangbusters. So this also, in the end, could help save what office space remains.
15: New York City Comptroller Mark Levine, thank you so much.
16: Thank you, Kimberly.
15: Our executive producer is Nancy Fargali. Our digital team includes Antoinette Brock, Emily McCune, and Dylan Miettinen. Our engineers are Sam Keenan and David Schreck. And in Washington, I'm Kimberly Adams with the Marketplace Morning Report. 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
1: Austin Cross with you on this Friday. Thanks so much for joining us for Morning Edition. 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
18: I'm Julia Paskin. The Illharmonic Orchestra blends hip-hop and classical music. 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All things considered today at 4 here on LAist 89.3.
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1: Good morning. LA's latest homeless counts expected to show a 3.4% rise after 2 years of declines, but some don't trust the numbers. It's Morning Edition on LAist 89.3. I'm Austin Cross.
20: I rely in this particular case on my own eyeballs.
1: More on what the early numbers tell us just ahead. Meanwhile, the FDA is debating broader access to peptide therapies.
21: I'm concerned that we're responding to a market-induced demand rather than a decision based in solid science.
1: And get ready for the Womack sisters from a famous family in Seoul. Now they're taking the Hollywood Bowl.
22: I know I want to follow my heart, and I want to speak to my generation.
1: I sit down with all three. It's Friday, July 24th. National news from NPR is next.
23: Live from NPR News in Washington, I'm Janine Herbst. President Trump today imposed sweeping new tariffs on 59 countries plus the European Union, and that's drawing criticism from the countries affected, including China, which says trade wars don't serve either side. Jay Carmensand Broomby has more from Taiwan.
24: China's comments come after the Trump administration imposed tariffs of 12.5% on Chinese goods. Speaking at a press conference, Beijing's Ministry of Foreign Affairs spokesperson said, quote, we oppose all forms of unilateral tariff measures, adding, quote, a tariff war or trade war serves the interests of no one. Washington accuses China of detaining people from the Uyghur ethnic minority group in work camps, a claim Beijing denies. The new tariffs come just as a previous temporary global tariff of 10% expired. Last year, both China and the U.S. engaged in a tit-for-tat trade war that was brought to a close after a meeting between Presidents Trump and Xi Jinping last October. For NPR News, I'm Jan Kramenzin-Brumby in Taipei.
23: A landmark federal nutrition program around for decades will end in a matter of weeks. NPR's Joe Hernandez has more.
2: SNAP Ed is an offshoot of SNAP, the Supplemental Nutrition Assistance Program. It funds everything from cooking classes to farmers markets in low-income neighborhoods. Nutrition advocates say it's a key public health initiative and are confused about why it was cut as part of the spending and policy package known as the One Big Beautiful Bill. In a statement, White House spokesperson Anna Kelly touts sweeping changes made to SNAP food benefits as a whole, saying the president is strengthening the assistance program for future generations. Department of Agriculture, which oversees the roughly $500 million SNAP Ed program, says it will continue to provide nutrition education through other initiatives. State and local organizations have until the end of September to spend any remaining SNAP Ed money. Joe Hernandez, NPR News.
23: The police chief in Madison, Wisconsin, says the police-involved shooting death of 38-year-old Corey Ruiz will be investigated as a homicide. But John Patterson refused to identify the officer involved. Wisconsin Public Radio's Sarah Lear has more.
3: Here's what Madison police say happened. They responded to a report about a man checking car doors. That man was Corey Ruiz. Ruiz fled from police on a bike. Eventually, they caught up to him and there was a struggle. They say Ruiz pulled a knife. The police used a taser on him. They say it didn't work. And they say at some point, an officer was injured by the knife, and that was the same officer who shot and killed Ruiz. Bystander video appears to show Ruiz on the ground at the time this officer fired what sounded like three shots.
23: Sarah Lear reporting. The officers weren't wearing body cameras because only some of the officers in the Madison Police Department used them. Ruiz's family has retained civil rights attorney Ben Crump to represent them. 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
1: Live from LAS News, I'm Austin Cross. The latest LA homeless counts expected to show a 3.4% increase after 2 years of declines. Mayor Karen Bass is blaming funding cuts at the federal and state levels, but former city councilman Zev Yaroslavsky says the homeless count can't be trusted.
4: I've never had a lot of confidence in the numbers that the Lhasa census produces every year. It's not scientific. I rely in this particular case on my own eyeballs. The number of homeless people on the streets is down, and it's perceptibly down.
1: He spoke to our media partner, CBS LA. Zev's daughter-in-law is Councilmember Katie Yaroslavsky, who just endorsed Bass. Mayoral challenger Nithya Raman says the numbers are proof that Bass's approach isn't working. The LA Metro Board has voted to create an additional seat on the board for a transit rider. Kavish Harjai has that story.
5: Adding a reserved seat for a transit rider will bring the total number of voting members on the board from 13 to 14. The mayor of LA appoints three of the members. Thursday's vote also establishes that one of the mayor's appointees should also be a transit rider or advocate. Any change to the composition of the Metro Board has to be approved by legislators in Sacramento. Kavish Harjai, LAS News.
1: It's another weekend of lane reductions on the 405 through the Sepulveda Pass. Starting at 10 o'clock tonight through Monday, the Burbank Boulevard on-ramp to the 405 South and the connector from the 101 North to the 405 South will be closed. You're going to want to take Sepulveda Boulevard to get around it. LA's independent bookstores are inviting readers to get out and explore this weekend. Danielle Martinez reports.
6: The first ever Los Angeles Indie Book Crawl invites Angelenos to visit 13 bookstores in 3 days across a vast swath of the city. Stops include Pasadena, Montrose, and Santa Monica. Jennifer Casper is the owner of Village Well Books and Coffee in Culver City, a participating store. She says the event looks to bring out not just book lovers.
25: In each of our neighborhoods, we're really popular. People like to, you know, people are looking for places like this to come into and hang out at.
6: Organizers are hoping to make the crawl an annual event. Danielle Martinez, LAS News.
1: Checking on your commute near Bell Gardens, there's a crash blocking the two right lanes of the 5 South at Garfield. At least 20-minute delays happening there. Coming up in 60 seconds on Morning Edition, the war with Iran and Houthi attacks on cargo ships are rattling global markets. We'll explain why that could soon affect our wallets. 70 degrees in Inglewood right now, 807.
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8: It's Morning Edition from NPR News. I'm A. Martinez in Los Angeles, California.
9: And I'm Michelle Martin in Washington, D.C. Good morning. We're almost 2 weeks into renewed fighting in the Middle East that many hoped would start to wind down, but it keeps escalating.
8: Yeah, there have been new U.S. strikes on Iran, and Iran continues to target American bases in the Gulf and Jordan. In a few minutes, we'll speak with former national security official John Finer about how Iran-backed Houthis in Yemen are further complicating the war. But first, a closer look at how the conflict is affecting energy prices.
9: NPR's Hadil Alshalchi has been following all this from Istanbul, and she's with us now. Good morning, Hadil.
10: Good morning.
9: So let's start with oil prices. They jumped significantly yesterday.
10: That's right. So Brent crude oil, which is the international standard, jumped over 6% to $100 a barrel. That's the highest it's been since May. It went down this morning when markets opened, back down to under $90. So yesterday's jump came after the Iran-backed Yemeni Houthis attacked two Saudi oil tankers trying to cross the Red Sea. The Houthis got involved in the war earlier this week, said it was in retaliation for a siege that Saudi Arabia placed on Yemen and for Saudi attacks on the capital's international airport. Now, the rebel group has threatened to blockade the Bab el-Mandeb Strait, which connects the Red Sea to the Gulf of Aden and the Indian Ocean to Saudi vessels. Besides the Strait of Hormuz, Bab el-Mandeb is another choke point that companies use to transport oil and fuel.
9: Where is the fighting right now?
10: So the U.S. said last night that it completed a 13th round of strikes in Iran. They attacked military command centers, drone storage facilities, coastal surveillance sites, they said. U.S. Central Command also said that it redirected 12 commercial vessels to prevent ships from entering or leaving Iranian ports. Iranian state media said that there were explosions in the southwest of the country. That's where some of the most sensitive military and maritime areas are. Iran retaliated with its own attacks on U.S. bases. There were sirens heard in Bahrain and Kuwait. And then we also know that Kurdish media close to the regional government posted video from Erbil in the Kurdistan region of Iraq of a drone in flames after being shot down. Erbil's international airport said it closed briefly, but now it's reopened to traffic. And the fighting has led to some foreign missions to reduce their diplomatic footprints in Iran. The British embassy, for example, says it's continuing to operate remotely, and they've told British citizens who are still in Iran to leave.
9: So meanwhile, the U.S. and Saudi Arabia signed an agreement that would allow U.S. companies to build and run nuclear power plants on Saudi soil. Almost immediately, though, there was this new wrinkle. So tell us about the deal and then tell us what happened.
10: So yesterday, just hours after the deal was signed, President Trump posted on Truth Social that Saudi Arabia would first need to join the Abraham Accords. Now, those are a series of U.S. brokered agreements. They were first signed in 2020, where Arab countries have to normalize diplomatic or agree to normalize diplomatic relations with Israel. But in the agreement, there is no mention of the Abraham Accords. And Saudi Arabia has refused normalization in the past. And so far, we haven't heard from the Saudis officially. Yet. I'll remind you that the agreement that they signed allows Saudi Arabia to build nuclear power plants using U.S. technology. But the agreement doesn't include what's known as the gold standard. There are provisions that would prohibit Saudi Arabia from enriching uranium and reprocessing nuclear fuel. And it also doesn't require them to adopt these terms that would lead to more international inspections.
9: That is NPR's Hadil Alshalchi in Istanbul. Hadil, thank you.
10: You're very welcome.
8: Let's discuss the situation in the Middle East with John Finer. He was Deputy National Security Advisor in the Biden administration. John, you were in the government the last time the Houthis attacked shipping in the Red Sea. How challenging was it to stop them?
11: This is an extremely difficult problem, in large part because the Houthis, in this balance of which side feels more pain when two sides decide to start to fight each other, seems very willing to accept being bombed to try to achieve their objectives. So we attacked the Houthis when they went after commercial shipping lanes, when they attacked Israel in the aftermath of October 7th. And to be honest, while we felt those attacks were well-deserved given their attacks on the global economy, they were never particularly effective in deterring the Houthis from going after shipping lanes. And that is a problem, given that the Strait of Hormuz is now effectively closed. The only other major avenue for getting energy products out of the Middle East is through the Bab al-Mandeb, which is what the Houthis are now saying they are going to attack if Saudi Arabia tries to export its products.
8: Considering the Houthis have a long-running dispute with Saudi Arabia, does that make their latest attacks in the Red Sea a separate matter, a different matter from the U.S. war with Iran?
11: Well, it's hard to consider it totally unrelated. The Houthis are very much an Iranian proxy. Iran provided them resources and technology to build up their military capabilities. But it's also clear that compared to other Iranian proxies like Hamas and like Hezbollah, they have less ability to control the Houthis. And so the Houthis do make their own decisions based on local factors, in this case, rising tensions with Saudi Arabia. So I would consider it related, but not totally under the control of any side.
8: So less ability to control Iran with the Houthis, but how much control does it have? Does it have any?
11: The way I would describe it is they have influence. They provided the Houthis with resources. They maintain a close relationship, but they cannot turn them on and off like a light switch.
8: Now, I'm wondering, when it comes to military action anywhere in the world, how much does an administration factor in the cost of things, for at least in your experience?
11: Well, in a normal time, when you're making a decision about going to war or escalating a conflict, as the administration currently seems to be contemplating, you would bring experts around the table to discuss all manner of implications of that decision. Regional experts who would talk about the impact on regional stability in the Middle East. Energy market experts to talk to you about how energy markets might be affected in the United States and in countries around the world. That does not seem to be the way this administration makes decisions. There is a dearth of expertise involved in the process, and it does make you wonder when the president goes out and says, well, you know, nobody ever raised the possibility that the Strait of Hormuz would be closed or that energy markets would be impacted in this way, whether that's because those experts are not involved in the conversation. And one thing that does make me nervous, this administration does seem buffeted between criticism when they do a deal, that the deal's terms aren't very good, and then energy market impacts when they escalate, because the energy markets are concerned about more war. As we head into a Friday afternoon later today, when the markets will be closed for a couple days, that has been in the past a time when this administration has escalated militarily.
8: Let's turn now to the nuclear deal between the U.S. and Saudi Arabia. What do you make of Trump's social media post making the deal conditional on Saudi's normalizing relations with Israel?
11: Well, this is a classic way in which this administration goes about negotiating. They announce an agreement with Saudi Arabia that says nothing about the Abraham Accords or normalization of Saudi Arabia's relations with Israel. Also says basically nothing about any safeguards that will be put on any transfer of U.S. technology, on enrichment or other things to Saudi Arabia. That gets criticized by people who analyze the details more than the president seems to. When the president sees that criticism, he then just comes out and announces different terms from what has been announced previously by the administration and tries to kind of overcorrect the public record. It's quite clear that what the president has said was not necessarily a facet of the actual agreement that's been made. And so where this leaves us is this may never be implemented, or they may have to go back to the negotiating table.
8: John, the New York Times, citing unnamed Iraqi and Iranian officials, reports that Iran rejected a U.S. ceasefire proposal delivered by Iraq's prime minister. So, John, do you think negotiators can make progress toward a ceasefire through back channels, even while Trump threatens to publicly escalate this war?
11: Look, I think at some point that is the way that this conflict is ultimately going to end. There are going to have to be go-betweens. The Pakistanis have played this role. The Qataris have played this role. Certainly the Iraqis maintain close relations with both Iran and the United States, who are interested parties who want this war to end and who ultimately will go back and forth and try to get the two sides to de-escalate. It does not surprise me at all that Iraq, which runs the risk of really being negatively affected if the war expands, wants this over and is trying to bring that about.
8: That is John Finer, former U.S. Deputy National Security Advisor. He also co-hosts the podcast, The Long Game. John, thanks.
11: Thank you.
9: 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NPR's Will Stone reports.
12: In a series of narrow votes, the panel recommended the FDA lift the current restrictions so that specialized pharmacies in the U.S. can legally make these compounds. There's BPC-1.

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2: FDA's own scientists recommended against unwinding the restrictions on any of the peptides. They said it was hard to even characterize the compounds. Some had no published studies in humans, and there were safety concerns, like the potential to encourage cancer growth or trigger a massive immune response. Dr. Elizabeth Rubello is an anesthesiologist at the University of Texas MD Anderson Cancer Center and one of those on the panel who repeatedly voted no.
3: And I'm concerned that we're responding to a market-induced demand rather than a decision based in solid science.
2: But Rubello was ultimately in the minority. The panel itself was under scrutiny. Many of the new members who voted favorably have ties to the peptide industry, though a spokesperson for the Department of Health and Human Services said they were vetted for conflicts. The panel meets again today to look at three other peptide therapies. The FDA doesn't have to follow their recommendations, but typically it does. Will Stone, NPR News.

0: It's Morning Edition on LAist 89.3. I'm Austin Cross. LA County is putting off plans to close Men's Central Jail, even though supervisors voted 6 years ago to shut it down. I'm going to tell you why county officials now say they need more time. That's coming up at 8:32. But first, Adolfo Guzman Lopez is here to tell us what's on tap for this weekend. Hey, Adolfo.
1: Hey, Austin. Lots of great stories on Explore LA this weekend, starting with a film screening of Ed Wood's Plan 9 from Outer Space at a cemetery in Sylmart where parts of the film were shot. That cemetery has a fascinating history. Robert Grover is going to tell us about it. And 10 years ago, a documentary on the late Jonathan Gold, the influential LA food critic, was released in theaters. I talked to the director of City of Gold this Sunday. Also, it's been called the toughest foot race on earth. Our friend Sharon McNary tells us about Badwater 135, the ultra marathon that kicks off Monday in Death Valley. Sharon follows a Southern California man who's doing the race for the 19th consecutive time. All that and more this weekend on Explore LA.
0: All right. Sounds great, Adolfo. Thanks. It's 8:20.
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0: You're going to want to join me for Air Talk Friday. Coming up at 9, we're going to get the latest on the big bear bald eagle, believed to be Jackie, who's recovering after a fight with two younger eagles. We're also going to talk to bird experts about whether a new female eagle spotted with shadow could really threaten Big Bear's favorite feathered couple. We're also going to talk about human dating and why dates are so expensive these days. I'm going to want to hear from people about their favorite free and low-cost dates in SoCal. And you got to join us for Food Friday. Chai Wale and Co. will be with us, bringing chai and some creative desserts.
5: 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I'm Michelle Martin.
6: And I'm A. Martinez. Ukrainians fear that if Russia is successful in its campaign to take over the country, that Ukrainian culture will be

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1: It's LAist 89.3. I'm Austin Cross. Here's what's raising eyebrows today on our morning newsstand. I've got news for you. File this one under plot twist. Laura Loomer has gone from one of Ukraine's loudest critics to one of its biggest cheerleaders. A far-right influencer, she met with Ukrainian President Volodymyr Zelensky this week after publicly admitting she was wrong about Ukraine. Now, Loomer has President Trump's ear, so the visit's raising a lot of questions about whether her change of heart could ripple through parts of MAGA world. As for changed her mind, well, she's not saying.
2: Good morning, I'm Olivia Noon at the BBC. Ukrainian officials say at least 10 people have been killed and 100 injured in a Russian ballistic missile strike on an exhibition outside Kyiv showcasing the country's drone technology. Some prominent figures in the Ukrainian defense sector have announced that they are alive. The BBC's Paul Adams is in the capital.
3: I think what is causing concern is that, frankly, people are wondering what on earth are people doing holding a well-advertised military exhibition at a time when the country is at war with Russia and when, in at least a couple of episodes in the past 2 or 3 years, something similar has happened.
2: An experimental vaccine against the Ebola virus ravaging Central Africa has been administered to a volunteer for the first time. Trial participants won't be exposed to the virus, but scientists will study their immune responses to assess whether the vaccine offers protection. And Romania's president, Nicu Șordan, says one of his country's fighter jets has shot down a suspected Russian drone in its airspace. Nick Thorpe has more details.
4: For 83 minutes, it was tailed by Romanian F-16 jets. They finally shot it down over open land. The authorities have not yet confirmed the nationality of the drone, the fact that it overflew a major NATO airfield and reached within 100 kilometres of the capital, Bucharest, are reasons for concern.
2: I'm Olivia Noon at the BBC in London.
5: Michigan's a bellwether state for the country. We'll discuss two Democrats there running for Senate and one Republican who wants to be governor. 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
1: It's Morning Edition on LAist 89.3. I'm Austin Cross. Fall into your arms is what my heart says. Soul music runs in some families. Case in point, the Womack sisters are the granddaughters of Sam Cooke.
9: Don't know much about history.
1: Daughters of the songwriting duo Womack and Womack.
10: Footsteps on the dance floor.
1: And nieces of Bobby Womack. Now, L.A. natives Kucha, Zaimani, and B.G. Womack are stepping out on their own with a debut album out August 14th. And their sound is exactly what you'd expect from a family tree like that.

0: They'll perform that same night at the Hollywood Bowl, opening for none other than Al Green. The sisters join me now. BG, I'm just going to start with you because you grew up on the road with your parents, Womack and Womack. What was music in your house actually like growing up?
1: It was consistent. There was never a moment when my dad wasn't playing a record, whether that was Sade or was Miles Davis. Mm-hmm.
0: Did it seem like a foregone conclusion that you were going to become singers?
1: Oh, yeah. They had us under the impression we were already in their group.
2: We was roadies.
1: We worked our way up from the bottom. Mm-hmm. And then they gave us a spot in the show.
3: Just to keep my place.
0: Zymani, when did it click for you guys that you wanted to become a group?
4: I think it's when we started singing background for them. When I saw them on stage as a child, I knew that it was something I wanted to be involved in because I just never seen people come together in a way that music makes people come together and the joy in the room.
0: Kucha, your grandfather, Sam Cooke, your uncle is Bobby Womack, your parents, Womack and Womack. Does that feel like a gift or a weight?
2: Oh, a gift, definitely. We personally have never looked at it like it was a weight. They always told us, you guys all have something special that's about you. And when you figure out a way to show the world that, that's what's going to make you you. And I want to inspire people the way my parents inspire people. Like when their music comes on, people have came up to me and like cried to me and told me like, man, like your dad's music, your uncle's music is like took me through my divorce, took me through my dad dying. Mm. And so I'm like, that's what I want. So how do I figure out how to be that? So it's not a burden. It's like, it's a compliment. It's like, you know. Yeah,
4: yes.
2: It's power.
5: I was born by the river in a little tent.
0: Do you feel a connection when you think about your grandfather, Sam Cooke, and what he tried to do in the music industry, especially for black music, trying to take ownership of it before he was tragically killed?
1: Yeah, he was one of the first musicians to own his publishing and have a record label of his own where he was signing his Conrads to good deals where they could be creatively in charge and not have to stamp someone else's name on their work just to get it across the color line. So he was making a lot of moves, and he was cut short in making some of the biggest moves that he had on his plate.

0: When you think about impact, the impact that music can have, how do you think about what you want to do with music?
1: I know I want to follow my heart, and I want to speak to my generation. Mm. So I look at it as my vehicle to do what he's done, but continuing.
0: The Womack Sisters' debut album drops August 14th on Daptone Records. They perform that night at the Hollywood Bowl, opening for Al Green. Kucha, Zaimani, BG, thanks so much for coming on Morning Edition.
2: Thank you for having us.

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2: It's Morning Edition from NPR News. I'm Michelle Martin.
3: And I'm A. Martinez. The Justice Department is backtracking under duress. The Trump administration issued subpoenas to New York Times reporters to try to force them to reveal their anonymous sources in a story about President Trump's new Air Force One. The Times accused the White House of trying to intimidate its journalists. On Thursday, federal prosecutors dropped the subpoenas after a judge questioned their actions, judgment, and honesty. NPR's David Folkenflake was in the courtroom.
4: The New York Times story that touched all this off focused on security concerns about the new plane given to Trump by the Qatari government. The Secret Service had urged Trump to take a different plane home from Turkey a few weeks ago. That Friday night, agents came to reporters' home, subpoenas in hand. Times reporter Julian Barnes was watching the movie The Sheep Detectives with his elder son and wife, author Catherine Marsh.
5: At that point, everybody sort of lost interest in the movie because this was way more dramatic than anything going on the screen. And we were kind of a little bit just shocked that this had happened.
4: Typically, prosecutors inform newsroom lawyers when they want to subpoena journalists so they can fight it in court. And with few exceptions, it's supposed to be a last resort in an investigation, not a first step. There is binding legal precedent on that, and it's Justice Department policy, too, even in the Trump years. The Times reported FBI Director Kash Patel personally directed the issuing of subpoenas to find out who had leaked the information. Marsh tells NPR that the knock and the subpoena of her husband weren't the most shocking things. It turned out the government was seeking her phone records, too.
5: You almost feel like you're being treated as like an enemy of the state, and we're just reporters and reporters' families. So to me, this felt like really un-American.
4: The lead prosecutor said the government had made some oversights, but that no bad faith was involved. He also apologized for subpoenaing the phone records of reporters' family members mistakenly, he said. And he defended the subpoenas as legitimate, saying the approval of the acting attorney general overruled journalistic protections. At Thursday's hearing, U.S. District Judge Arun Subramanian said the government had failed to observe legally required safeguards for reporters and misled the court. The subpoenas could not stand, he said. After the hearing wrapped up, Marsh issued her own verdict in a text to NPR. They never should have issued any of these subpoenas in the first place, she said. David Folkenflik, NPR News.
2: David McCaw was also in the courtroom yesterday. He is Senior Vice President and Deputy General Counsel for The Times. Mr. McCaw, thanks so much for joining us this morning.
6: Thank you so much for having me.
2: The judge was unsparing in his criticism of the government's filing. He pointed out errors to which the government admitted. He threatened sanctions. What does it say to you that the judge so sharply criticized the Justice Department's lawyers?
6: I think the judge found exactly what others who looked at it found, and certainly as we saw it, which is there is a process in place that the Justice Department is supposed to follow. And the key to that is that in an investigation, it turns to journalists last. That's the way press freedom gets protected in this country. And it was clear that a lot of steps have been skipped.
2: So after withdrawing its subpoenas, the Justice Department put out a statement that criticized the judge for, quote, blocking the grand jury from receiving core evidence in a national security investigation, unquote. How does the Times respond to that national security argument?
6: We have maintained throughout this two things. One is, the stories we're reporting are important. The public needs to know not just what the government wants to tell the public, but what happens behind the scenes. And we are going to continue doing that. The second part is that the government has a way to do this. There is a process. It's spelled out in the law and it's spelled out in the rules that the DOJ has for itself. Asking the government to follow the rules, asking the government to follow the law is not interfering. it is upholding the rule of law.
2: Hmm. I want to go back to something that you just mentioned. The judge said that subpoenas for journalists should be seen as a last resort. The Justice Department says the investigation is ongoing. Is it possible the administration could still attempt to compel Times reporters to divulge their sources in the future?
6: If they certainly could try. If they follow the steps, they may come back. But what I've found over more than 20 years at the Times, that is extremely rare.
2: Well, you know, it's rare, but New York Times reporters have faced subpoenas before. I mean, during the Bush administration, Judith Miller was detained for more than 80 days when she refused to testify about a source. You know, the Pulitzer Prize winner, James Risen, for years fought a subpoena demanding that he disclose sources to the Obama administration. Do you find something different about this current conflict that the Times had with the Justice Department?
6: The thing I'd point out, Michelle, is how quickly they moved, how little attempt they made to follow the guidelines which are designed to make a subpoena to a reporter a last resort.
2: By they, you mean the Justice Department. By they, you mean the Trump Justice Department.
6: Okay. Yeah, exactly right. And the cases you cite, in each of those cases, it was a long process. The government attempted to follow the rules. The law is not strong enough, though. Let me be honest about this. We need to have stronger laws protecting reporters' right to keep sources confidential. It's an important tool for reporters to have to be able to rely on sources and tell the public things that the government may not want them to know, things that may make the government uncomfortable.
2: Do you mind if I ask you this? That the Times prevailed this week. I'm imagining that this is still traumatic. I don't know if that's the right word here. It's upsetting. I think nobody, I mean, the Times has a very strong record of, you know, fighting what it considers to be, you know, unwarranted government intrusion into news gathering. I don't think anybody likes being sued. I don't think anybody likes being subpoenaed. I don't think anybody likes being brought before the government to try to force them to do their job in a way that they don't want to do. Do you mind just sharing, if you wouldn't mind, like what's the impact on something like this?
6: I think it creates a certain amount of resolve, but I agree with you that it's concerning. As happy as we were yesterday about the decision, we also realized it should never have come to that. We shouldn't have had to be there. And I think that the Times feels that it not only needs to protect its own reporters and that only needs to uphold the law in this important area, but also to be there because we know that other news organizations may not have the resources, may not have the inclination, but need the protection. And if we can lead the way on that, we're going to. I think the thing that has really impressed me is that our reporters and our editors have made very clear they are not stopping reporting on the administration, and they're not stopping reporting on whatever problems the plane has.
2: That is David McCraw, the lead newsroom lawyer for the New York Times. Mr. McCraw, thank you so much for joining us.
6: Thank you.
2: This is Morning Edition from NPR News. Our theme music was inspired by BJ Lederman. I'm Michelle Martin.
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8: Austin Cross with you on this Friday. Thanks so much for joining us for Morning Edition this week. It is engineered by Federico Garcia Rodriguez. It was produced by Kyle Kreiss with help from Jillian Moran Perez and our senior producer of Daily News, Matt D'Angelo Antonio. It is time for Air Talk Friday with me at 9 o'clock.
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8: From the Moan Broadcast Center, it's Air Talk Friday. Austin Cross with you. A big bear bald eagle believed to be Jackie is recovering after a fight with two younger eagles. Meanwhile, a new female eagle is spending time with her longtime partner, Shadow. Coming up, we're going to check on Jackie's recovery and explain what bird experts say is really going on and whether everyone's favorite feathered couple is headed for Splitsville.
10: Later, the average date now costs nearly $200, and that's pushing more people to get creative. More young people are skipping fancy dinners and choosing long walks, museums, coffee instead. We're going to talk about some of the best free and cheap dates in Southern California, and I'm going to want to hear your favorites. Then we'll pour a cup of chai with one of the brothers behind Orange County's Chai Wale & Co., where the chai stays traditional, but the food and desserts take a creative turn. That's all ahead today on Air Talk.
11: Live from NPR News in Washington, I'm Nora Rahm. Ukrainian President Volodymyr Zelensky is scheduled to meet with President Trump at the White House on Tuesday to discuss the war with Russia, according to a White House official not authorized to speak. Meanwhile, Ukraine launched another wave of drones across Russia overnight, killing at least six people. New airstrikes between the U.S. and Iran are affecting energy prices around the world. The U.S. military struck Iran again last night for the 13th consecutive night. Iran says it hit U.S. targets in Bahrain and Jordan. That briefly sent oil prices higher yesterday. Gas prices in the U.S. hit an average of $4.10 for a gallon of regular today. NPR's Hadel Al-Shelchi reports.
12: Brent crude oil, which is the international standard, jumped over 6% to $100 a barrel. It came after the Iran-backed Yemeni Houthis attacked two Saudi oil tankers in the Red Sea. The U.S. said last night that it completed a 13th round of strikes in Iran, attacking military command centers, drone storage facilities, and coastal surveillance sites. Iranian state media reported explosions in the southwest of the country, where some of Iran's most sensitive military and maritime areas are. Iran retaliated with its own attacks targeting U.S. bases in Bahrain and Kuwait. Hadil Al-Shalchi, NPR News, Istanbul.
11: A temporary 10% tariff on U.S. trading partners around the world expired last night. It was promptly replaced by new tariffs on 60 of them. NPR's Daniel Kurtzleben has more.
13: Yesterday, the administration announced that it is imposing tariffs of 10 to 12.5% on 59 countries, plus the European Union. The administration said it's because those economies are importing goods made with forced labor. And these are blanket tariffs in a sense. The U.S. Trade Representative has said this covers countries responsible for more than 99% of U.S. imports. Now, all that said, some big categories like energy and a lot of foods are going to be exempted.
11: NPR's Daniel Kurtzleben. The number of people enrolled in SNAP, the federal food assistance program, has been falling since July after sweeping changes. NPR's Juliana Kim reports.
14: SNAP participation dropped by over 4 million people from last July to this April. That's according to the left-leaning Center on Budget and Policy Priorities. It's been particularly drastic in Arizona, where 400,000 fewer people receive the food benefits. St. Mary's Food Bank, which operates across the state, is distributing more food than ever, according to its president, Milt Liu.
15: Because at the end of the day, these kinds of increases can't be supported by just food banks.
14: The USDA says the decline in SNAP enrollment isn't representative of any one policy, but it does come as the program undergoes major changes, from expanded work requirements to reduced federal funding. Juliana Kim, NPR News.
11: This is NPR News. Tens of thousands of people have been forced from their homes in France and Spain because of wildfires. Several large fires have erupted in southern Europe this summer. Scientists say the region has become more vulnerable due to hotter temperatures caused by climate change. The International Energy Agency says renewables are set to overtake coal as electricity source in 2026. NPR's Julia Simon reports.
16: In their electricity mid-year update, the agency says global renewable energy is forecast to grow 8% in 2026. Natural gas output is projected to stay mostly flat. A big part of what's hampering natural gas growth are high prices, following the U.S.-Israeli war with Iran. 5 months after the conflict began, European natural gas prices are more than 90% higher. Asian natural gas prices are more than 105% higher. Meanwhile, solar and battery installations are booming around the world. Energy experts say 2026 may go down in history books as the year that the world made a significant pivot away from planet-heating fossil fuels. Julia Simon, NPR News.
11: The National Hurricane Center says Hurricane Fausto is gaining strength in the Pacific Ocean. It's now a Category 2 storm. It's expected to approach the Hawaiian Islands next week. Meteorologists say it's too early to determine the exact location or its size. Meanwhile, along the Gulf Coast, Bertha is no longer a tropical storm. It weakened last night after bringing some flooding and heavy surf to Louisiana and Texas. I'm Nora Rahm, NPR News in Washington.
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8: It's Air Talk Friday on LAist 89.3 and the LAist app. I'm Austin Cross with you as always. Thanks so much for being with us today. Coming up in just a few minutes, it's Food Friday, you know, aka my favorite daytime meal of the week. We're going to bring in the fine folks from Chai Wale & Co. in Orange. They specialize in traditional chai. They also have some pretty adventurous desserts as well, some dishes that we're going to dig into as well. That's coming up a little bit later. And in a few minutes from now as well, we're also going to talk about dates, specifically cheap dates. Now, I feel like years ago to be like a cheap date was kind of a game ender for you. But there's some new research. And it says, it's from BMO Bank. It says that the average date now costs almost $200. And I don't know, in this economy, that's a difficult ask. So we're seeing a lot more people, especially the Gen Zers, go out and do walking dates or do museum dates. So I'm going to want to know from you about your best cheap date idea in Southern California, cheap or free. We're also going to talk about it with dating coach Damona Hoffman. That is ahead. But let's start with the latest on the Big Bear Bald Eagle couple we know as Jackie and Shadow. An eagle that is believed to be Jackie, we're not completely sure, but is believed to be Jackie, has been undergoing medical care over the past few days after getting in a fight with two other eagles. We're trying to figure out what her status is right now, but as all of that plays out, there's also word that there is potentially another eagle, another female eagle, who has been hanging around Jackie's longtime partner, Shadow. We're going to try to understand what is happening here with McKenna Kramer, who is a reporter here at LAist, who's also kind of our eagle eye reporter. Hello, McKenna.
18: Hello, good morning.
8: Can you just establish how's the eagle believed to be Jackie right now, and why do we not know whether or not it's Jackie?
18: Yeah, I'm going to get on my high horse here for a second.
8: Get up on it.
18: There are evidence that this would be Jackie, but Jackie is not banded. And when I talk to Friends of Big Bear Valley, which is the nonprofit that runs the popular live stream of The Nest, they said there is no way to be 1,000% confident it is her. Now, is there evidence pointing to that? Yes, she hasn't been at The Nest for a long time. There are other, you know, the eagle that was rescued is a female. So there's reasons to believe, and Friends of Big Bear Valley has been referring referring to the rescued eagle as Jackie in their posts. But we are not 1,000% sure, which is why you might notice me be a little more careful with the language.
8: Right, and that's what we try to do here. We try to be very accurate. And banded, just so I'm clear, that's something that would maybe go around a leg or something.
18: Yes,
8: like
18: so
8: that.
18: It'd just so be numbers so they can identify them.
8: I think that a lot of people watch Jackie and Shadow, and then there is two babies that they have now. And I guess we don't realize, when I heard that there was an eagle on eagle fight, that there are more eagles. The world doesn't actually just revolve around Jackie and Shadow. Do you have any sense of what eagle populations look like in this area these days?
18: Yeah, Big Bear has definitely been growing. It's something that Friends of Big Bear Valley keeps track of. So they have a recap page, and every single bird that flies through those nest areas and flies through the cameras that they keep track of. I mean, if you think about it too, they had two fledglings this year, Sandy and Luna. They had two fledglings last year. So these are eagles that could potentially be in the area. And they're also not banded. So we can't be 150% sure that these are them. But there are a lot of eagles in out that area, especially younger eagles as well. Not as old as Jackie and Shadow, I would say.
8: And so then there's this potential that this eagle that might be Jackie has gotten in a fight with another eagle. Can you talk to me about the care she's received and what we know about her status right now?
18: Yeah, so the rescued eagle was seen on the ground near Dana Point Park, which is a very popular lookout spot for fans who are going to Big Bear to see Jackie and Shadow. So the rescued eagle was able to fight off two other younger eagles with its talons. She was able to kind of push them away, but she was still seen on the ground for about a day or two. And so they called rescuers, and the Big Bear community kind of kept an eye on her and made sure that she wasn't in too much danger. And then the San Dimas Raptor Rescue, which is actually under LA County, they came in and grabbed her. And then she was transferred to the Ojai Raptor Center, where she's been getting more specific long-term rehabilitation care.
19: Talking right now with McKenna Kramer, reporter here at LAist, who often covers the eagles, Jackie and Shadow and Big Bear, getting a health update on the eagle believed to be Jackie. I know that this eagle couple and their fledglings mean a lot to people around the world, also here in Southern California. If you'd like to share thoughts right now on these eagles, what they've brought to you, what they mean in your life, 866-893-5722 is the number. Thousands of people watch these eagles pretty much all the time. I'll get in early in the morning, do like a little check-in on them, 2 in the morning. Sometimes I see them covered with snow. This was during the colder season, just kind of hunkered down, covered with snow. A lot of people depend on these eagles just to see them living their lives. We saw Shadow this morning just kind of looking off pensively into the distance, and there's something just so touching about that almost. 866-893-5722 is our number if you'd like to share what the Big Bear bald eagles have come to mean to you. We have Lori Arnett on the line, who's an assistant director at the Raptor Center in the University of Minnesota. Lori Arnett, thank you so much for being with us.
20: You're welcome.
19: So what seems to have started this was the eagle that we believe to be Jackie getting into an altercation with other eagles. Can you talk to us about how those altercations happen? Is this over territory? Is this over mates? Is this a common occurrence in the eagle population?
20: Yeah, so what I can tell you is that at certain times of the year, eagles will kind of have territorial battles with other eagles, right? Because of the habitat that we have done so much developing on, they sometimes can be a little challenged to find suitable breeding sites. And so sometimes they will fight each other. And there are usually classic injuries that we see when birds are engaged in territorial battles. So we can pretty much, you know, identify that that is the cause of why they came to us. Now's a little bit hard time of year. Most of the time this is happening when they're establishing their territories, either for Minnesota, some even start in the late fall where they're adding sticks to their nests, and then certainly through the spring. We tend not to see as many eagle altercations once the young have fledged the nest, which is the case here. So what I'm thinking is perhaps there was something wrong with Jackie. She was on the ground, and the others came down thinking maybe she was on food or something. And then that's why she needed to protect herself.
19: 866-893.
20: That's just a guess, though.
19: Thank you for that guess. That's for people who are watching this, the information trickles out so slowly, maybe even too slowly for people who've really come to have a lot of affection for these eagles. So just even coming up with, you know, ideas as to how she ended up in this position is enough to make you even appreciate their lives and their situations even more. 866-893-5722 is our number if you'd like to share what the Big Bear bald eagles have come to mean to you. 866 or somebody in your life. 866-893-5722. McKenna Kramer, you were saying you've heard something similar about Jackie's, or the eagle that is thought to be Jackie's status. It's almost like the artist formerly known as Prince.
18: Absolutely. No, I just wanted to add to what she said. So yeah, when they did the exam, there wasn't any physical signs of those injuries that you would expect from a fight like that. But she has been very lethargic and severely anemic. So that might have been why that she was on the ground to begin with.
19: Talking right now with McKenna Kramer, we also have Lori Arnett on the line, assistant director at the Raptor Center at the University of Minnesota. You mentioned, Lori, suitable territory for eagles. I'm not sure how familiar you are with the Big Bear area here in Southern California, but it's a pretty large area. How much space, or do we know what an eagle's territory tends to look like size-wise? Is this about hunting areas? Is this about high enough trees for nesting? What comes into play here?
20: Yeah, all of that, right? But certainly a big driver is the prey, right? Prey availability. When eagles and other raptors nest, the number of chicks they have will be dependent upon in part, the amount of prey that's available. So in low prey years, they may not even nest at all. And then with high prey abundance, they may have the most eggs or the highest clutch number that, you know, that they would have for their species. So for bald eagles, it typically is three. And in good years, they will have three eggs that they lay, and all of those eggs will hatch, and the chicks will fledge. And then when the, you know, fish perhaps is a little bit lower in abundance, they may only hatch one egg and successfully rear one to fledging, or they may not have any success. So it really depends on the prey availability. Also the habitat for sure. As, you know, certainly, in, again, I can talk about Minnesota, but here, you know, with all the developments and what we call urban sprawl, where, you know, our city landscape is moving into rural areas, some of those prime nesting spots are really leaving and being developed. And so what we find here is that the eagles then are vying for those remaining spots, and we do see multiple territorial battles every year just within our 7-county metro area.
19: McKenna Kramer, so I understand that the eagle, Jackie, has not been spotted around the nest that we have the camera on in some time, right?
18: Correct, yes. She hasn't been seen in the area for more than a week now.
19: So in this window of time, I've read that there is potentially another female eagle who has been seen with Jackie's partner, Shadow. Maybe a little bit of a love triangle here, but just back up a little bit, because I understand that it was it Shadow who took Jackie from another eagle as well? Give me the eagle cheese mate here.
18: There's eagle drama, yeah. So eagles typically mate for life, and Jackie originally had a mate called Mr. B, and that was in the Big Bear nest.
19: And same then, nest?
18: Same nest. Well, they end up moving nests, but yes, the exact
19: you
18: same
19: kinda
18: area.
19: Have to. Too many memories.
18: Exactly, and they started the live stream when it was Jackie and Mr. B. So this, they have some

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3: Practices of these eagles in light of this new female eagle kind of being seen around the male eagle here, shadow.
4: Yeah, so I find that very interesting, but not all that uncommon, right? So there are, you know, eagles that don't necessarily pair up, right? They wander, right? And they're looking for suitable nesting sites and suitable partners to mate with. And so again, it's not really that time of year though, where the hormones are going to be stimulating these birds to pair bond. So it's kind of interesting that even though I assume those fledglings are still around the area, they may not be as dependent on the parents anymore. But it does surprise me that Shadow is willingly allowing another bird to be that close in the territory, especially if he's still caring for his young. And I'm not sure on the timeline with that. Maybe you could let me know, like, how long have the fledglings
5: they fledged
4: left
5: about a month
4: the nest?
5: Ago.
4: And, okay, so they're, at least in Minnesota, it's like 4 to 6 weeks where the youngsters are dependent on their parents. Is that the same for your area?
5: Yeah, it sounds about right, because they've been in and out of the nest for a couple weeks, and now we haven't seen them as often as we did in those early weeks.
4: Okay.
3: Any insights based off of that information, Lori Arnett?
4: You know, it could be that the kids are now independent. And so then there is kind of a phase where eagles are more tolerant of other eagles in their space. So we could just be at that point. The other thing I always think is that, you know, every time you think you know something, the birds prove you wrong.
3: I mean, what do you think? Do you think that it would be reasonable to expect Shadow, having not seen Jackie in a number of days, to assume that something happened to her?
4: I mean, that's putting, you know, people's thoughts in birds' minds. I don't know if Shadow's sitting there thinking, I wonder where Jackie went. You know, I don't think it works that way. I think they handle whatever is in front of them and they react appropriately. And so right now there's this other bird, and maybe if the fledglings are not around and he's not providing care, it's okay that this other bird is in his space. Again, the hormones are not driving, I don't think, anyway, to create a pair bond at this point. So it's hard to get in their heads, right? We don't really know all the time what's going on.
3: He's just staying in the present. McKenna Kramer, anything that you would add to this?
5: At the end of the day, nature is naturing. There's nothing us humans can do. We just got to kind of go along for the ride with these eagles and whatever they decide or whatever they end up doing.
3: Nature's gonna nature. McKenna Kramer, reporter here at LA, is covering many things, including the Jackie and Shadow beat. McKenna, thank you so much for coming in.
5: Thanks for having me.
3: We also talked with Lori Arnett, who's assistant director at the Raptor Center at the University of Minnesota. Lori, thank you so much for your time and insight today.
4: You're welcome.
3: It's Air Talk Friday on LAist 89.3. I'm Austin Cross. The fact that we're playing Miley Cyrus right now is kind of low-key hilarious. Coming up in just a few minutes, we're going to talk about cheap dates. Some new data out of BMO Bank said the average date is about $200. I don't know, in this economy. So a lot of people are turning to cheaper alternatives, maybe even free dates. Maybe you go for a walk. I want to hear from AirTalk listeners about the best cheap date idea that you have. Don't gatekeep on this one. I'm sure a lot of people need to know. 866-893-5722 is our number. 866-893-5722. You can also write in atcomments at laist.com, but you know I'd love to hear from you. 866-893-5722. We are back in 60 seconds.
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5: It's Air Talk Friday on LAist 89.3. I'm Austin Cross with you as always. Thanks so much for hanging out with us today. Coming up in a few minutes, it's Food Friday. We're going to check out Chai Wale & Co. in Orange. They specialize in traditional chai. They also have some very exciting desserts that they make that are based off of traditional recipes, traditional ideas, but they weave them into other things. I don't know if I can give you much more than that. Gulab Jamun. Cheesecake is one that I've heard about. Gulab Jamun cheesecake is one that they've talked about a lot. But we're going to have one of the founders, one of the brothers of Chai Wale & Co. coming up in just a few minutes for Food Friday. But let's talk a little bit about dating. There's a recent survey out of BMO Financial Group. They found that the average date runs about $189. And that's up 12% from last year. Now, I got to say, one of the coolest things about Southern California is we have a lot of cool free stuff. And all the weeks of the year when we don't have a major heat wave happening, you can do a lot of those things outside. But I want to hear from Ear Talk listeners on this about your hot tip on saving money while also having a good date. Maybe there's a date that you can think of that went along with that. How do you go out with your partner on the cheap? 866-893-5722 is our number. 866-893-5722. Best cheap date in SoCal. Maybe even one that you have been on that led to great things. 866-893-5722. Joining me to talk about her tips and how the money you spend affects the dates you have is Damona Hoffman, who's a dating coach and the host of the Dates and Mates podcast. She's also author of the book F the Fairy Tale. That's the letter F the Fairy Tale. Rewrite the dating myths and live your own love. Damona, thanks so much for coming on again.
6: Thanks for having me, Austin.
5: So I got to ask you, there used to be a real connotation to being a cheap date. Nobody wanted to go on a cheap date. And I would imagine that that thought is still alive and well. There might be those who say, if you can't afford to date, you should not be going on dates. Where do you land on this?
6: That is certainly true in many people's minds. But the thing that has really changed so dramatically in the time that I started dating coaching nearly 20 years ago is the speed and the volume of dating has increased. So 20 years ago, if you were going on one date a week, you were like really killing it. And even one date a month, most of my clients were thrilled to have that. Right. And because of dating apps and social media and all these ways that we have to connect, people are going on many more dates. So at a time when inflation is on the rise, if you're seeing three people a week, you're going to run yourself into the poorhouse.
5: Yeah, I just don't think that that's realistic. I'm going to out myself a little bit. But before I met my wife, and I met my wife on a dating app, and which worked out great. Actually, Damona Hoffman gave me some great insights on that many, many, many years ago. That's how long we've been having Damona on. This is 10 years ago.
6: Thank you.
5: But when I was on the apps, you're right, is you're going on a lot more dates. I'd imagine in some weeks you could go on three or four dates. You can't be buying dinner for everybody. Adrian is calling us from Corona. We've been asking Air Talk listeners about their favorite cheap dates. Adrian, what's your best cheap date idea?
7: Hi, a big fan of the show, by the way. Date idea would be to, you know, start off doing hiking and, you know, want to start off really warm with your date, whatever it's, for me, it's baby girl. So I would take her to get some avocado toast, get the energy for what would be like a pretty long hike. And then you go into the hike. And for me, I like going into an area where you get into a canopy. a lot of trees so you don't get too warm, especially nowadays, and just kind of like get lost into the wilderness, hearing the birds, hearing all the music. I mean, not all the music, but all the nature sounds.
5: Adrian, is this a real first date idea? I'm just curious because, one, going out into nature alone with a person you don't know might have some red flags for a partner. I would also say that if the conversation's not hitting, but you're 2 miles into this hike, you still got to walk back with them. Is this a first date thing, or is this maybe later down the line?
7: I would say this is later down the line, maybe like a fifth day, maybe like a fourth day. I've had some dates going on hikes, and you definitely have a lot of time to learn about your potential partner. And this is a great idea if you have a partner you've had for a really, really long time. But I wouldn't suggest this to be a first date idea.
5: I couldn't imagine Adrian and Corona. Hey, how about we take a 5-mile hike alone, just you and me? Blocked. Boom. 866-893-5722 is our number. We're talking about best cheap date ideas in Southern California. This is inspired by some new data out of BMO Financial Group, found that the average date's running about $189. That's up 12% from last year. 866-893-5722. I mean, maybe you're going on those $200 dates. You can let me know about that too. But I want to hear also about the cheap dates, the best cheap date ideas that you have. 866-893-5722. Kiz is calling us from Beverly Hills. Kiz, your idea?
8: Hey, I'll tell you, it's marvelous to be married 30 years, and I'm convinced it was from an early date. Lisa and I went for a hike up in Los Leones Canyon off of PCH, and it is this extraordinary hike. It's kid-friendly, as our kids learned eventually, and there's a seat, you know, a bench up there often that overlooks all of Los Angeles. It's just an extraordinary, well-kept secret, Los Leones hike off of PCH, and to stand there with your potential mate and watch them glisten with sexy sweat and look at this gorgeous Los Angeles, and 30 years later we're still joined at the hip. So that's what did it, Los Leones.
5: You love the sweat. That's Kiz in Beverly Hills, Los Leones. Thank you so much for that recommendation, Kiz. 866-893-5722 is our number. 866-893-5722, sharing your best cheap date idea. We have Damona Hoffman on the line, who's a dating coach, host of the Dates and Mates podcast, also author of F the Fairy Tale, Rewrite the Dating Myths, and Live Your Love. Damona, what's your idea of a good, cheap SoCal date, or maybe a few of them?
6: Well, I love these hiking dates, and that's something that is kind of uniquely Los Angeles, because there are so many people out on the hikes. But doing something that is active, it boosts your endorphins. And interestingly, whether it's a first date or you've been with someone for a long time, like Kiz, you have to generate that excitement sometimes as you're getting to know someone, or as maybe the passion is fading. So interestingly, when you do something physical, you can sort of transfer some of those feelings of excitement to the person that you're with. But you can do that in a lot of ways, not just with a hike or physical activity like that. It could be a game. I love a great arcade date, or playing pool, or even just a game night at home. A little bit of competition can go a long way to sparking those feelings of excitement between the two of you.
5: You can also learn how competitive your partner is too in those situations. Might not be a second date.
6: Yes, my husband and I, he learned that the hard way. We had to take a break from Trivial Pursuit for sure.
5: Oh my gosh. 866-893-5722 is our number. One I just remembered from college I used to do is IKEA dates, inspired largely from the movie 500 Days of Summer. And that was just the thing to do at the time. Everybody wanted their manic pixie, and then everybody wanted to go to IKEA. It was the style at the time. But it was also a fun, cheap date because you could see a person in so many different settings. You could see if they were game to pretend to play house. It was just a fun way to experience your youth. 866-893-5722 is our number. Elizabeth, this is a great one. Elizabeth in San Bernardino. Talk to me about a first date that you went on.
9: Yeah, hi. So one of the first dates that I went on was we actually went to a bookstore, which I thought was really fun because we went around looking at different kind of books, and it like basically made us get to know each other by kind of what kind of genres we liked. So by looking at like video game books, sci-fi books, you know, conversation just came organically through just looking at the type of books that we liked. And we were there for quite, like, maybe like an hour to 2 hours just chit-chatting about different books. And just in general, like, if we had a conversation about sci-fi, it would go into, like, oh, what kind of movies do you like? And it was really nice. And none of us bought anything. We didn't even buy a coffee. We didn't even buy a book. It was a completely free date. To me, it was a cheap date, but I had a great time, and I'm still with that partner to this day.
5: How long ago was that, Elizabeth?
9: That was about 5 months ago.
5: 5 months. That's so great. And I have to highlight how much I love this date. I cannot say it enough because a bookstore literally has everything. You get to learn what a person's interested in. There's all other different kinds of rabbit trails you can take once you learn what they're interested in. It's like, oh, you like this? Have you heard of this? Have you read that? It provides you with almost all the material that any thinking person could have to keep that conversation flowing. Damona Hoffman, I want to get your take on this and anything else that you think helps prime conversation and helps keep things moving so you don't have those dead silences.
10: Yeah, those are challenging on a first date. And I love any date that gives you inputs into one another or into how you think about the world. So I have this PS world technique that I teach my clients. You can comment on something on their person. So maybe they're wearing something interesting. And it's I met someone last night who had a ring that she had cast herself in silver. And there was a whole story behind the ring. So commenting on their person, commenting on the space. This is why a great people watching date gives you a lot of fodder for interesting date conversation or something happening in the world. Don't go too serious if it's a first date and get into the political landscape. That's maybe better saved for further down the line, but something that maybe you could talk about the Eagles in Big Bear or other news that you've heard and get your date's take on that.
5: You know, you laugh, Damona, but as a news person, it was actually very hard for me in the dating world to not say, so what are your thoughts on, you know, the Houthi rebels right now and their position? You know,
10: it could be a good screening tool for you as well to make sure that you're with someone who's compatible and can understand your world.
5: Like the what? Diane is calling us from West LA. Diane, what's your cheap date idea?
11: Hi, we've been married 41 years and we dated for 6 years before we got married. And one of our favorite dates still is dinner on the beach. And I mean, pack a basket. You can roast some chicken or make some something, whatever you like. And maybe more impressive if you make some food. One of you can carry the basket, one of you can carry the blanket, and you walk out to the beach. You could even, you know, collect seashells or stones if you want. It's great people watching, it's a sunset watch, and it's just so calming to sit by the water's edge. All you have to pay for is parking, just pretty cheap in the evening hours. So it's a great date, I think.
5: I love that, Diane. My wife and I are big beach people, and I've realized I've paid for dinners at the beach, and I brought dinner to beach. And I choose the latter one almost every time because it is considerably cheaper. So often you're just paying for the rent of the location that is on the beach when the beach is free, or at least most of them are. Diane in West LA, thank you so much. Jim is calling us from Hollywood. Jim, what is your cheap date idea?
12: Coffee dates are great.
5: You know, so people have mixed feelings about the coffee date. I have to say, as far as like cheap dates go, it is the one where if you're trying to get to know the person, feel them out on the first date, it's probably the winner. My wife and I, our first date was a wine bar. And it's funny, not to out my wife too much, but I think that she was used to people buying dinners. And it was a little bit of a surprise when I had suggested a wine bar. But it ended up working out. So sitting down, having something in front of you, having something to do with your hands can be very beneficial. Jim in Hollywood, thank you so much. Joanne is calling us from Long Beach. Joanne, what is your best cheap date?
12: I have two suggestions. One is Mount Wilson in the summer has a series of concerts that they do under the dome in the 70-inch telescope dome. And it's a variety of live music. You know, each program is different. They do them on Sundays. Highly recommend. It's, I think tickets are about 50, so it's maybe not the cheapest date, but it's a really wonderful date. And they also do movies that I think are free. Mm. Like they do, like, you know, 2001 A Space Odyssey or something. And you can just go up to Mount Wilson and hang out and do that kind of thing. And the other suggestion I have is How I Met My Husband. I'm still married to. We met in 1988 doing trail work in the Santa Monica Mountains with the Sierra Club. That is still an ongoing thing. They build all the trails, the backbone trails. They work on trails every Saturday from everywhere from Culver City up to Trippet Ranch, up into Malibu, Malibu State Park. They go to a different place each week. They do take off for the summer.
5: Hmm. I did not know
12: but,
5: about that.
12: You know, I met my husband there, and we worked together building a trail for 2 hours and decided at the end of it that we wanted to have another date.
5: I love that.
12: It's a wonderful way to give back if you like being outdoors and like doing hiking. It's a really necessary thing.
5: Giving back while you date is a really clever idea, almost volunteering. Adriana is calling us from Hollywood. Adriana, what's your best cheap date?
13: Okay, this applies to second dates or later. But during the summer, the Hollywood Bowl has $6 seats for the symphony. You can take in your own food. You can bring in a bottle of wine. You can sit under the stars, listen to the Elliott Phil. And to me, that is just the most romantic, gorgeous way to spend a summer evening.
5: That sounds great. Adriana in Hollywood, thank you. Duri is calling us from Lomita. Duri, I like this idea. What's your best cheap date idea?
14: Hey, good morning. For me and my wife, we've been married for 29 years, and one of the things we like to do is go to LAX at the In-N-Out, and you can sit there and order a hamburger for relatively cheap. You get to watch the airplanes overhead and kind of dream of what you might places you might go. Or it lends a lot to discussion of what you want in your future and stuff. So I think it's a great spot for a first date.
5: And you can also talk about travel. You're like, oh, that plane came from Korea. That plane came from maybe Dubai. Duri and Lomita, thank you so much for giving us a call. Heidi is calling us from Los Feliz. This is a cool idea. Heidi, what is your cheap date idea?
15: Hi. So I was introduced to this artistic workshop place called Heavy Handed Library. And I think they're in Echo Park, but you can do art collages, you can do a drawing class, and I think it's a really fun way to learn that side of people.
5: I mean, Heidi, because I don't have any artistic ability when it comes to a paintbrush or a pencil, if a guy does a stick figure, deal breaker, yay, nay?
15: But how cute would that be if the relationship lasted and that was your first, the memento of your first date?
5: It's like, this dog I drew has wheels. Heidi and Los Feliz, thank you so much for giving us a call. Damona Hoffman of the Dates and Mates podcast, any final parting words you would give to SoCal daters looking to date on the cheap?
10: I just want to encourage everyone to be creative. Sometimes we put so much pressure on needing to impress the other person or following these rom-com fairy tale tropes. That's what I wrote about in F the Fairy Tale. And what I want to leave people with is the reminder that you get to write your own love story. You don't have to do it the way that the fairy tales and the rom-coms told you to.
5: Damona Hoffman, host of the Dates and Mates podcast, also author of F, that is the letter F, the fairy tale, rewrite the dating myths and live your own love. Thanks so much for coming on with us today.
10: Thank you, Austin.
5: And thanks so much to the AirTalk listeners. I loved the enthusiasm behind this. Thank you, everybody, for sharing your pro tips on the best cheap dates in Southern California. It is Air Talk Friday on LAist 89.3. I'm Austin Cross with you as always. When we come back, my favorite time of the week, it's Food Friday. One of the brothers behind Chaiwale & Co. in Orange is going to be with us. He's brought a myriad of different treats and experiences. Stick around. You're not going to want to miss this. Back in just 90 seconds.
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19: 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Thanks.

0: It's Air Talk Friday on LAist 89.3 and the LAist app. I'm Austin Cross with you. As always, it is Food Friday. It is my favorite time of the week. And, you know, over here in the Western Hemisphere, the morning caffeine mix, it's often coffee. For me, it is several coffees. But, you know, the hustle fuel that we all embrace gives us a lot of that high-octane jump to start the day. But around the world, there are different preferences for caffeine. And perhaps no other region in the world understands that better than South Asia. That encompasses India, Pakistan, Bangladesh. In fact, it's known to consume over 1 billion cups of chai daily just in that region. So we want to know more about that obsession. We want to dig into what the real chai is. And with us to talk about it is Sunny Singh, who is the co-owner of Chaiwale & Co. in Orange. Sunny, thanks so much for coming on Air Talk today.
1: Thanks for having us.
0: Let's start at the very beginning. This is something that I'm sure you know a little bit about. What is chai? Because I think people think that they know chai. Some people say, oh, have a chai tea or something like that. But what is chai? Just to establish the definition for us.
1: Well, the desi chai is very different from the Western, what Western world knows. Not only a taste, but meaning of it.
0: Okay.
1: Traditionally, chai firstly is brewed in the milk. It's not just a tea bag, just a blend. It's a combination of spices and tea brewed in milk to form a unique and rich taste.
0: So talk to me about the spices that go into that. What are the signature spices for chai?
1: So we have variations of flavors. We have a masala chai, which has cinnamon, ginger, clove. Then we have a cardamom chai, which is based on a cardamom. Then we also do flavors like seasonal, like we're doing zafarani chai, which is made for saffron. We're also doing a caramel spice for holidays, so we're always playing with the blends and the chai spices.
0: A lot of the seasonings that go into chai, they go back, a lot of the flavors, I should say, that go into chai go back thousands of years.
1: Correct.
0: Then at some point, it blended with black tea as well. Can you give us just a brief history lesson on the relationship to those flavors in that region?
1: Yeah, I mean, you know, when we blend in the chai in shop, we are doing it with the milk, right? The guests do have an option to alternate the milk option as well. Like we can do almond, oat chai. So when we're blending in, we're making the chai, which is called the chai patti. We're blending in with the milk, with the boiling of water, and, you know, making a boil off of it. Once it's boiled off and we pour into the cup, which is kind of a whole process which takes about 3 to 4 minutes, but it serves fresh and it's as good as it is.
0: Okay, so I want to get really into the details here because this is the part that fascinates me. So you're steeping the different herbs, you're steeping the tea, that's in the water, right?
1: Correct.
0: So then you're reducing the water?
1: So, yeah. So okay. when we're boiling the water, it reduces by its weight and volume, and then we add the milk into it, which gives us a more flavor. So we're doing a chai, and the water together. We're boiling it together. Whether the guest wants a sugar or no sugar, we add that on that time. Once the boil comes up, then we add the choice of milk, and we let it boil together with the chai, with the water and the milk together. And that's how you get the best chai flavor out.
0: I see you brought something here in a pot. What is this?
1: This is our masala chai.
0: You want to pour us a little
1: bit? Sure, of course. I got it for you.
0: Yeah. Pour it in front of the mic so we can get that hot beverage sound as you pour. Oh, yeah. That's beautiful.
1: There we go.
0: You made this morning.
1: Correct. Just freshly made.
0: So these flavors, you're steeping in the water. It's a very concentrated flavor, I would imagine, that comes out of that because they're sitting in the water. You've got these strong flavors, the cardamoms, the cinnamons. They really come out. They really bloom in that heat.
1: Correct. So, you know, from there, from the base, this could be made to iced chai as well, which is not a lot of, you know, South Asian community is fan of it. We do love drinking hot boiling chai. But when we launched it into Chaiwale & Co., we were getting a lot of requests to make an iced chai, where we create the base of it and we boil it and then we let it cool off. That's where it becomes an iced chai as well.
0: This is magnificent. All the flavors.
1: Glad you like
0: kind
1: it.
0: Of come at you when you drink it. I get the black tea. I get the cinnamon. I get so many different things. You served it in this clay cup. It looks like a little mini urn. Is there a significance to the cup?
1: So it's a nostalgic, right? Back home when we grew up, that's how we seen our parents and grandparents are drinking a chai from the clay cup. So we wanted to bring in the tradition. We wanted to bring the memories back into our cafe, which will add a lot to the guest experience as well. So what we see in shop, when we have guests coming in, it just takes them back to their childhood. You know, we serve it with the Parle G cookies, which you have it right here. Those are very nostalgic. My parents, and from what I hear from my parents, that my grandparents been having these. So having this with the chai, dipping it in, it's just the best feeling.
0: That is great. And I'm so glad that you can help people feel that connection to home. We're here in Orange, talking right now with Sunny Singh, who is the co-owner of Chaiwale & Co. in Orange. You brought in a few different foods here. Now, we're going to have to take a quick break, but can you just tell us really quickly what you brought in?
1: Sure. So I got you from the breakfast to lunch and to dessert menu. So we got our breakfast burrito. We got our signature butter chicken burrito, which is a house favorite. we do other vegetarian and vegan options in shop as well. Then I brought you one of the most demanding, snack item, which is samosa, which is our house-made samosas. And so people are a huge fan of it. And then from desserts, I got you our nostalgic gulab jamun cheesecake. And I also got you a rose pistachio loaf, which is made from cardamom and saffron.
0: Okay, this all looks great. We're going to take a quick break. When we come back, we're going to try most, if not all, of these. It's Air Talk Food Friday. I'm Austin Cross. Back in 60 seconds.
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4: This week on Imperfect Paradise, when President Trump ran for his second term, he promised to ramp up deportations. 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
0: 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I'm Austin Cross, talking right now with Sunny Singh, who is the co-owner of Chaiwale & Co. in Orange County. He just explained to us the origins of chai, the flavors of chai. I'm still here sipping this beautiful clay cup of chai. And he's brought in some foods as well. And one you mentioned, my ears really picked up at this one. Is a butter chicken breakfast burrito?
1: No, just a butter chicken burrito.
0: Just butter chicken burrito.
1: Correct.
0: Talk to me about, I'm going to open it up. Talk to me about what goes into this burrito and why the idea of a burrito.
1: The burrito, it has a freshly made tortilla with rice and chicken with the rich butter gravy. We kept it very simple. Just wanted to make sure, you know, we get the right flavors in the burrito, then adding them more spices and stuff. That's what the butter chicken burrito is. We serve it with our house-made sauce, which is our mom recipe. So that it comes with the yogurt and black pepper sauce.
0: You said it's your mother's recipe?
1: Correct.
0: She taught you the secrets, huh?
1: She did.
0: Okay, I'm going to have to try to dip it in here. I just took a bite on its own. It's excellent. It's butter chicken, but like 2.0. And I love that you can just take it with you in a burrito form. What does the sauce bring to it?
1: Sauce adds more flavors to it. It gives you more of the Indian herbs flavor that were kept it as an optional. If you do want to indulge those as well with the burrito, that's why we kept it on the side rather than adding into the burrito, just to meet everyone's flavor notes.
0: Your mom did a great job on the sauce.
1: I'll do let her know.
0: excellent recipe. You have a samosa here as well. This is super crispy right now. What is inside of the samosa?
1: So it's one of our vegan options as well. It does have potatoes. And it's a deep fried samosa that has potatoes, peas, has a bit of a spice into it, and we serve it with our, again, house-made tamarind sauce.
0: The tamarinds, I have to try. Is there a little turmeric in here, too?
1: No, just the tamarind. Yeah, just the tamarind, yeah.
0: All right, I'm going to go ahead and do the dip here. Talk to me about how you got into business, how you decided to take something that you clearly love and make a business out of it.
1: Yeah, sure. So we always been in food industry. When I say we, it's I and my brother. Mm-hmm. We always been in food industry. We felt we wanted to do something that connected with the community. Chai is something we found memories of, something that was shared when our family and community came together. So we talked with our family, our parents, and we wanted to see how we can bring that, our childhood experience, our parents' experience, to real life. Also, there was a huge market gap from chai to chai lattes.
0: I'm sure that bothered you to see that people thought that they were having a real experience.
1: Correct.
0: And you're like, no, this is the real thing.
1: Also, hearing it from the friends and family, we wanted to bring that, you know, the live chai experience. So we talked to our family and team and see how we can bring this concept to life. And how could we make a unique and a quality experience to bring it into a cafe where not just South Asian, any other community will come and enjoy the real chai, the real flavors.
0: You have some desserts here that you make as well. There is a cheesecake. And what is this one here again?
1: This is our rose pistachio loaf.
0: It's beautiful because it has rose petals on top.
1: It's a pink loaf.
0: Yep. It would make you think like a pound cake loaf, but it's pink. It has, is this a frosting? What is?
1: So it's a white chocolate frosting.
0: White chocolate. Then the crushed up pistachios. And is it dried?
1: Dried rose petals.
0: Dried rose petals. I gotta try that. What was your inspiration for this one?
1: Again, wanted to create something more of like a, you know, when I think of banana bread or I think of some other flavors, I wanted to bring something that we're a fan of, cardamom, saffron, pistachios. So wanted to create something unique that can be only found in Chai Wale & Co. That's where all the recipes and tweaks comes in.
0: I don't think I would have known that rose and cardamom blend together so beautifully, but the florals of both of them, along with the white chocolate, it kind of pokes through. Did you go to culinary school, or how did you come up with these ideas?
1: We travel around to see what's happening. We didn't go to culinary school, but we do come with a lot of food and beverage experience. We always wanted to create something different. We do have an R&D team who develops flavors for us, but all the flavor notes come from I and Damin, which is my brother, that we share what we want to see into our cafe, what flavors we want to see, what blends we want to see, and then we have a team who creates that for us.
0: So I'm going to try this gulab jamun cheesecake. Can you just tell us briefly what gulab jamun is?
1: So gulab jamun, it's one of those desserts we grew up seeing it in the weddings, seeing it in the festive seasons. This is the best way I put it up. It's a Indian fried donut. It's very soft. It does have, again, cardamom flavor. It's on the sweet side, but it has its own unique flavor.
0: I got to ask you, in just like 10 seconds, somebody wants to come in and have the ideal experience at your spot. What would you recommend they do? What would you recommend they get?
1: So every Sunday, we offer a high tea experience, which gives you a unique flavors from savories to appetizers to desserts and to burritos. So it's a good way to try us out for a high tea. We do it every Sunday from 12 to 2 p.m. It's a reservation base, which will give you experience of from the chai to coffee to matchas and to overall desserts and savory items.
0: Sunny Singh is co-owner of Chai Wale & Co. That's C-H-A-I-W-A-L-E. And really quickly, you have a new one opening up soon?
1: We have multiple locations opening. Yes, so we have a location opening in Riverside, Redlands, Torrance, Valencia. Altogether, we have about 30 stores that we're looking to develop in next 2 years.
0: Sunny Singh, thanks so much for coming in.
1: Thank you so much.
0: And that cheesecake, by the way, out of this world. Gulab jamun cheesecake. Thank you again. It's Air Talk Friday. I'm Austin Cross.
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0: Coming up at 11, it's Here and Now. A Los Angeles company wants to launch satellites with mirrors that could light up the night sky on demand. We'll tell you why the company says it's the future, while space policy experts aren't convinced. Fresh Air is coming up at noon. They're talking to Catherine Coldstream, author of the memoir Cloistered. She reflects on the beauty of silence and prayer inside a Carmelite monastery and the loneliness that eventually led her to leave. Stay with us all day here on LAist 89.3.
7: The Ilharmonic Orchestra blends hip-hop and classical music. The duo in charge of the group talks about building community and the challenges of bringing hip-hop into classical spaces. 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
10: 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I'm Julia Paskin, in for Larry Mantle. Avatar: The Last Airbender is one of the most beloved children's shows to come out this century, and after a live-action remake, spin-off series, and a failed film adaptation, Aang and his friends are back in action and back in animation in a new movie that follows the characters as adults. So, will it live up to the original series? And our critics will tell you about the revenge thriller Motor City, set in 1970s Detroit, starring Alan Ritchson, Ben Foster, and Shailene Woodley. Also out this week is Hadestown the Musical, featuring the original cast. We're listening to Wedding Song. Then later, I talk with some of the filmmakers behind a new documentary, completely community-made, showing the unfiltered reality of LA's neighborhood of Watts and the years of gang violence and city neglect. That's all coming up on Film Week on LAist 89.3 and the LAist app.
11: Live from NPR News in Washington, I'm Nora Rahm. Ukrainian President Volodymyr Zelensky is scheduled to meet with President Trump next week on the war with Russia. A White House official not authorized to speak publicly says he'll visit the White House on Tuesday. The Trump administration has announced double-digit tariffs on dozens of U.S. trading partners. It's also threatening additional tariffs on the United Kingdom. NPR's Lauren Freer reports.
12: President Trump's ambassador to the United Kingdom, Warren Stevens, told Sky News that if the new British Prime Minister, Andy Burnham, decides to tax big tech, which is mostly American companies, that could trigger more tariffs from Washington. A digital services tax is something the UK has been considering. For now, though, the British government says Trump's latest tariffs will amount to, quote, no negative change for British exports. Burnham's predecessor, Prime Minister Keir Starmer, was able to strike a better U.S. trade deal than many other countries with lower tariff rates. And King Charles got the U.S. tariff on Scotch whiskey reduced to zero when he visited the White House in April. Lauren Freier, NPR News, London.
11: The Justice Department has withdrawn subpoenas that would have forced New York Times reporters to reveal their sources for stories about the jet that Qatar gave to President Trump. A federal judge had questioned the government lawyers, their actions, judgment, and honesty. David McCraw is an attorney for the Times. He says it will not be intimidated.
13: The stories we're reporting are important. The public needs to know not just what the government wants to tell the public, but what happens behind the scenes. And we are going to continue doing that. The second part is that the government has a way to do this. There is a process. It's spelled out in the law, and it's spelled out in the rules that the DOJ has for itself. Asking the government to follow the rules, asking the government to follow the law, is not interfering. It is upholding the rule of law.
11: He was interviewed on NPR. Firefighters are battling several large wildfires in more than a dozen states, mostly in the western U.S., including Oregon, Colorado, and California. They'll be getting some help from Australia. NPR's Kirk Ziegler reports.
14: The National Interagency Fire Center in Idaho has raised the national preparedness level to 5, the highest, meaning that all U.S. resources are currently deployed to major fires from Oregon to Minnesota. The concern is whether crews would be able to adequately respond if another major wildfire ignites, which in these dry conditions seems inevitable. At the fire center's request, the Australian Rural Fire Service says it will send 26 incident management and specialist bush firefighters from the state of New South Wales. These elite crews are in high demand here in part because federal agencies like the U.S. Forest Service have lost hundreds of career fire managers via DOGE or buyouts since President Trump returned to office. Kirk Ziegler, NPR News, Boise.
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8: Live from LAist News, I'm Nereida Moreno. Good morning. Cal State San Bernardino's former president is set to earn a six-figure salary this coming year despite stepping down following a harassment lawsuit. The lawsuit alleged that Tomas Morales routinely harassed and acted aggressively toward female employees. Cal State has denied any wrongdoing on his part. Morales will transition to a new role, providing international consulting for Cal State and working with other university presidents. He will earn a little over $340,000 a year. Meanwhile, the LADWP says it's still aiming to finish repairs by late tonight on the water main break that flooded West Hollywood last week. Crews have repaired the new leak that sprung up earlier in the week. Next, they'll temporarily repave the area so that streets can reopen for the weekend. Jasmine Riviera is the general manager of the state social house, and she tells our media partner, CBS LA, that this week has been brutal for business.
15: It's been 90% down. It's a huge loss for the business. Very hard to recover from that.
8: A permanent repave will happen in the coming week. And LeBron James says he'll take his talents to Philadelphia next season and join the 76ers. He said in a social media post that it will be his last decision, though it's not clear if that means it will be his last season. LeBron announced last month that he would be leaving the Lakers, where he spent the previous eight seasons. He helped lead the Lakers to an NBA championship back in 2020 during what's called the bubble season. It's 10:06.
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7: It's Film Week here on LAist 89.3 and the LAist app. Julia Paskin in for Larry Mantle. We have a lot of films to talk about this week, and with me to discuss all the big releases are our Film Week critics, Peter Rayner of the Christian Science Monitor, Tim Cogshell of the Alt Film Guide and Cinegods.com, and Charles Solomon of Animation Scoop and Animation Magazine. All right, first up this week is the crime thriller Motor City. Tim, what did you think?
17: Oh, yeah, I like this movie quite a lot. It kind of creeped up on me. Potsy made a movie of that Western, Old Henry, a couple of years ago. People kind of slept on Old Henry. That was damn good, too. This is a revenge story. It's the setup story. It's about this guy who's trying to get his girlfriend back. It's about this gangster who's trying to keep his girlfriend from that guy. He sets up that guy, and he gets goes up for 24 years. Alan Rickson's character goes up for 24 years. But that guy has some friends from Vietnam, because all of this is set in Detroit in 1977. In the soundtrack of 1977, saw the classic rock, funk, blues, moody blues, a little bit of Barbara McNear, a little bit of J.J. Barnes. That's all over this movie, and it's necessary, that soundtrack of all that classic rock, mostly chosen by Jack White, by the way, because it turns out that that's the script for this movie. This crime thriller movie that we're watching, Potsy says, has six lines of dialogue in it. I counted four. How many do you count, Pete?
18: Six.
17: You counted six? I only counted four lines of dialogue in this whole movie.
7: Wow.
17: It's wonderfully done. Took me 25, 30 minutes before I realized nobody had said anything.
7: That says something.
17: In this movie. Opens real strong. With a shootout, a gunfight, and our lead guy, Alan Rickson's character, takes this guy and throws him off the roof of this building. And that's great. That's not the most exciting thing that's going to happen in this movie. He gets set up. He goes up. He breaks out. He goes after his girl. Shailene Woodley, to me, is the thing in this movie. She is just sizzling in this movie. She's dead sexy. She emotes exquisitely, because it requires a lot of emoting, because nobody's saying anything in this movie. And you absolutely know that these guys here will try to kill each other forever over this woman.
7: Wow. Peter, what are your thoughts on Motor City?
18: Yeah, this is a really berserk movie. And I didn't know going in what the gimmick was of the, you know, no dialogue. So, you know, 10 minutes in, I'm going, huh. Okay. You know, this is very noirish, and, you know, I'm not a man of few words, a man of no words. And then about 20 minutes into it, I said, I guess this is what they're trying to do. What's interesting is you sort of, you know, there'll be scenes where you expect them to have dialogue, like Shailene and Ellen Richson are in a cafe, and yeah, they're talking to, you know, I mean, they're sitting opposite each other. you know, drinking coffee, but they're not saying anything. And then at a certain point, the camera will sort of pull outside the cafe. You see them through the window. You know, they're talking, but you don't hear them. There's all sorts of tricks like that that they do to kind of make it not quite as obvious. It's a very violent movie. There's one, you know, punch out in an elevator.
17: Whoa.
18: And Alan Ritchson, who plays the ex-con on parole, John Miller, is, I mean, he literally looks like the Hulk. I mean, did he just bulk up for this from the...
17: He's been pretty big walking around Jack Reacher for a while.
18: Yeah.
17: But he is just,
18: I mean,
17: right,
18: it's
17: there.
18: Really big, yeah. There's a critic at Ebert.com, Brian Tallarico, who said this is like an Ingmar Bergman movie of a Jean-Claude Van Damme film. And I think that really sums it up.
17: I like the way, the look of it, it looks dead Detroit 1977. I got a cousin who lives in Detroit, so I was in Detroit in 1977. And everybody's covered in hair. Everybody's wearing leather, no matter how hot it is. And if you're really, really cool, you're dressing like John Travolta from that movie that was a big old hit, and which is the way Ben Foster dresses all the way through this movie. It's really, really sharp.
18: Yeah.
10: Well, all right, folks. Motor City, the action crime thriller, is in select theaters. It's rated R and directed by Patsy Poncrioli. Next, we'll talk about Avatar: Aang, the Last Airbender, part of a large series folks may be acquainted with. It is a piece of animation, and it's streaming on Paramount Plus. Charles, what do you think about this latest Avatar?
19: Well, I mean, this has been a hugely successful franchise since it premiered in 2005. It even survived that god-awful live-action movie in 2010, when I kept hoping was that the one where I wanted my 3D glasses to lose the battery? I don't remember, but that was bad.
10: Yeah.
19: This is a very lavish, much bigger budget than the series had. It's also set, I think it's 15 years later. So Aang and his friends are now in their mid to late 20s. And of course, Katara and Sokko and Toph and Zuko are all there. In the intervening years, they've built Liberty City, where everyone is welcome and no one is allowed to divide us. And the first two thirds of the film is a quest to try and find this mysterious staff, a Shakujo, the Buddhist staff with the finial with the rings on it, that would announce a monk who had taken a vow of silence was approaching, and it was also a martial arts weapon if they needed to defend themselves. That had, anyway, this version of the staff has this access to enormous power, and again, two-thirds of the movie, they're looking for it. And that part, I think, works pretty well. It's very lavish, lots and lots and lots of effects, most of which are quite nice. But the last third of it is basically Aang and the villain, who have kind of leveled up with superpowers, just hurling blasts of energy at each other. And if you want to watch that, you're better off looking at Dragon Ball or Dragon Ball Super, because they really know how to do those kind of fights. Again, lots and lots of effects, a happy ending. Anyone who likes the show, I suspect, will have a very good time, even with an older Aang than the adolescent they grew up loving.
10: That's Avatar: Aang, the Last Airbender, streaming on Paramount Plus, rated PG. Next, we have Her Private Hell, a sci-fi thriller now in wide release, directed by Nicholas Winding Refn. It is rated R. Peter, what do we think about Her Private Hell?
18: Look, I've never been a fan of Refn's movies, with the exception of Drive from 2011, which is also, maybe not coincidentally, his most conventional movie. Great performance by Albert Brooks. Please give him more serious roles out there. But, you know, Neon Demon and a lot of other Refn movies, I'm not a completist. I've found very hard to sit through, and this above all. So Sophie Thatcher plays Elle. She's an actress who's collaborating with Hunter, who's played by Christine Froseth, on a film adaptation of a Star Trek-like comic book called Candy Floss. So Elle has bad family dynamics. Her father, Johnny Thunder, who's played by Doug Ray Scott, has a stable of models, including his wife, Dominique, who's played by Havana Rose Liu, who's Elle's former friend and now stepmom. So they're all afraid of a mysterious killer known as the Leather Man, who's a leather-clad guy with diamond razor knuckles. turns up in a great billowing mist periodically. She bashes heads and rips out chests. Charlie Melton, who's overdue for stardom, but not in this movie, turns up as a military man to rescue abused women. It's all done in these kind of fluorescent shades of red, blue, and purple, a kind of dystopian sci-fi scape. And the actors mostly speak in these low, toneless, zombie-like voices. I don't think this is what Robert Bresson had in mind when he did his films. It's all a cross between a bloody revenge tale and glittery kitsch. And the score is by Pino Donaggio, which I guess is meant to evoke, Brian De Palma's scare fests. He scored a lot of De Palma movies, not to mention the David Lynch vibe. But, I found it borderline unwatchable.
20: That is Her Private Hell, the sci-fi thriller now in wide release, directed by Nicholas Winding Refn. Next, we're going to Hadestown, the musical. This is a capture of the West End production of the hit musical, of course. It's in select theaters, directed by Brett Sullivan. Tim, what'd you think of this?
17: This is interesting. This is probably the way to see this. I did not see the production from 2019-2020 that won all those Tonys. Andre Dechille won for playing Hermes. So I didn't see that. So this brings us that. Not on like Hamilton and Merrily We Roll Along recently had their premieres as filmed versions, videotaped versions of the actual presentations play. This is different than those, though. Certainly different than Hamilton, and that Hamilton is an aggregation of several capturings of the play edited together. This is one production. Mm. We even start before the production. We start backstage here with all the folks shaking hands and doing that stuff.
19: First breath.
17: Oh yeah, that the actors do. Man, actors, boy, I'll tell you. So we get the play, which is quite long, and retells the story of Orpheus going down into Hades to bring back his girl. Although it's been reset in this sort of Depression era, sort of New Orleans jazz sort of setting, and it has a lot to do with the Great Depression and economic deprivation and all kinds of things that are obviously not in that that play from a couple thousand years ago, a few 3,000 years ago. It took me a minute to sort of make all the connections between the things from the ancient Greek tragedy to this. And then we have these songs, some of which are lovely, some of which go on. Lovely stage presentation, I think. I like that it's set in the audience. We have a wide shot so that we can see the backs of the heads of the audience through quite a lot of the play. And then they have the cameras on stage. So we're getting close-ups and all that kind of stuff. They're using the house audio, though, as opposed to the mic'd audio of the players. You can tell this because it has a sort of wide, sort of canny sort of a sound to it, the audio in this. And I don't know, as opposed to that very sort of present sound, the way I probably sound now to people on mic. So I don't know about that either. So these are all choices that are made. I think I like that it's just one performance because that's what you would get if you paid to go see it. And if you're going to pay to see it like this.
20: Charles, what did you think about Hadestown, the musical?
19: Well, the jazz band that they have on stage is terrific, just brilliant. I'd love to see them do a production of, say, the Threepenny Opera. The cast, with I think one big exception, is generally excellent. Andre DeShields kind of walks away with the whole evening. Orpheus, however, I think lacks the charisma and the musical authority that role demands, but the songs all sound alike. There's no

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3: It's Film Week here on LAist 89.3. Julia Paskin in for Larry Mantle, joined by our critics, Peter Rayner, Tim Cogshell, and Charles Solomon. All right, up next, the new movie Sheep in the Box. This is a Japanese language drama fantasy sci-fi rated PG. It is in Japanese with English subtitles. Peter, Sheep in the Box.
6: Yeah, this is the new Kore-eda film. I'm sort of mixed on him. Some of his films I've liked quite a bit, Shoplifters and others I'm kind of not so high on, which would include Sheep in the Box. A mother, played by Haruko Ayase, Otone is her name, and our carpenter husband, mourn the loss of their 7-year-old son from 2 years ago, and then they're approached by a company called Rebirth, which provides humanoid replicants of lost loved ones. So they receive as a gift Kakuru, who is the humanoid copy of their son. And the parents try to adapt to this boy who is like their son in so many ways, and yet he's not him. So the mother wants to give him back at first, but then they sort of warm to the idea that although he may not exactly be their real son, he is a son. He's their son now. So meanwhile, the boy joins with a cult of children that's convening in the woodlands periodically, a kind of creepy Children of the Damned stuff, except none of this is the film is especially creepy or moving. It just sort of sits there. And it owes a lot to Spielberg's AI, obviously, also to The Little Prince, from which the film derives its name. But that's only to remind you of better work that's been done in this vein. And so the question is, you know, does the replicant have a soul? And my response to that based on this movie is, who cares?
3: Tim, your thoughts?
7: Well, it's an interesting, I suppose, obviously, with AI being in the conversation the way it is today, it would give cause for this to be a thing that we talk. But as you say, 25 years ago, or however long it was ago, Steven Spielberg, that Stanley Kubrick had been thinking about making that film 20 years before that. But they sort of bring it to the fore here. There have been a few others more recently, Replica and Archive and some things like that. And that's what it is. Because, you know, Shoplifters, right? There's a certain humor in Shoplifters. And it's about a very particular thing. There's no humor in this film at all. It's quiet. It's moving. You know, at the beginning of the film, we watched this drone, because it's set ever so slightly in the future. We watched this drone flying over this Japanese town with this big box on the bottom of it, and it's going to deliver this thing. I kept thinking to myself, if there's a kid in that box, I'm turning this movie off.
6: It's a sheep. It's a sheep.
7: But, you know, it's something else. It's okay.
6: Yeah.
3: That is Sheep in the Box. It is at AMC Century City and expands to select theaters July 31st. It's in Japanese with English subtitles, rated PG. Next, we have the documentary Nothing to See Here, Watts. It's

0: at the Lemley Monica Film Center right now, and it is currently unrated. First, let's hear from Peter.
1: It was created by 20 members of the Watts community. It has footage interspersed with uplifting chapter headings, rival gang members, citizen activists, victims of violence. You know, it's one thing to read about this stuff or even see it fictionalized, you know, like in the John Singleton films. But you know, to hear the actual, you know, Watts residents themselves tell the story, you know, their own stories is quite moving. LaWanda Hawkins, whose son was killed in 1995, she founded the Justice for Murdered Children, and there's a Silent March exhibit that she's arranged, which has 200 pairs of shoes of you know, the victims, including, you know, little kids' shoes. Cornelius Wills, a former Blood, who's a gang interventionist. You know, I mean, it's all quite powerful, you know, when you hear the personal testimonies of these people, and apparently following screenings of this movie in Watts, they saw a 90% drop in homicide rate. Mm.
0: And Tim, your thoughts on Nothing to See Here, Watts?
2: The director of this film tells the story of how he was he came to town to go to a basketball game or something like that, and he had to travel through Watts. And as he was traveling through Watts, he saw a couple of shootings that he assumed resulted in the deaths of people and a few other things. And then he went home to his hotel that evening to watch the news to see about these things that he had actually witnessed, and none of it was on the news at all. And how that is a thing that happened, certainly in a period of time. For sure. Yeah, 1965, the first Watts uprising, and then almost 30 years later in the early 90s when we were all here, we had that second situation, and yet this film is all set presently. He tried to give those iPhones to 200 different people to videotape. Only 20 took the phone. All of these quote unquote characters are dynamic and engaging, and they really sort of bear strip themselves raw as they very often are simply speaking into a camera by themselves. And then we do see some images, and it's funny because there's a sequence of the film when they're talking about what they want to go into this film. How deep they want to go, because there are moments where there is footage of people. That guy just got shot, and that's him in close up dying right there. Do they want that to be in the film? It's in the film because they decided they want the story to be that pointed.
0: That's Nothing to See Here, Watts. It's at the Lemley Santa Monica Film Center, currently unrated. I actually speak with three of the filmmakers themselves, so stick around for that later this hour. Next, we're going to discuss American Pachuco, The Legend of Luis Valdez, the documentary in select theaters now. Charles, what were your thoughts?
3: Well, this is a whole biography documentary about Luis Valdez, and you know, if it didn't make him sound like a brick building, I would say he's like a Los Angeles institution. Mm-hmm. He's something, you know, and it's a name everyone knows and whose work everyone recognizes. And it goes from his childhood with parents who were agricultural workers and having to move from place to place and feeling looked down upon. And he and his older brother were both took to school and were determined to excel, and they both did. His brother, as you see in the film, becomes a physicist, an engineer, and he, of course, becomes the playwright. And there's a lot of footage, some of it obviously family footage. Of course, Lou Diamond Phillips on stage at the Mark Taper as El Pachuco is just riveting. Those moments you can't take your eye away from the screen. The words and his performance and his attitude are all still so powerful years later. It's a bit of a hagiography. There's very little criticism or negativity or sense of anything that didn't work well, except for trying to bring the play to New York, where it was badly reviewed. It's also a bit overproduced. There's a lot of split screen. There are words that appear drawn into the film. I guess, you know, they're combined electronically. But you learn a lot about this very important figure in not, you know, Southern California culture, American culture, so well worth seeing.
0: That is American Pachuco, The Legend of Luis Valdez. The documentary is in select theaters. It is unrated. Next, we have the Australian thriller Cruel Hands, directed by Al Kalk. It's currently unrated. Tim?
2: Yeah. The theme here is fairly familiar. We have a mother who has a son and an abusive husband. Son's about 12. So that's a theme that we know from many things, from many kinds of films. The performances are exceptional. Marvin E. Hazel, D. La Torre, Torica, and Josh McConville are the mom, the father, and the son. And they're giving these extraordinary performances. So that's all solid, but it's not a movie that we haven't seen before. This movie happened to be shot, and the filmmakers, that director and his brother, had to write the script and pull all this together very quickly because they decided to shoot it with the 2019-2020 Australian bushfires as the backdrop. So these were real raging bushfires that happened in Australia during this period, and they set their film in this bushfire so that fire becomes one of the characters in this movie as this mother decides to use the fires as an event to escape this abusive man. And he uses the fires to track them down, knowing that the entire nation, all the police and everything, are going to be busy taking care of things that have to do with that fire and not trying to help her. So every time we see flames and just these torrential buildings on fire, that's a fire. For real, that they use as the backdrop and the setting for this movie. And the mother finds her way to this particular farm out in the woods, and he finds her there, and a whole bunch of things are going on. There is one cop, though, young woman, who, when she's doing the evacuations, sort of sees a situation that she's uncomfortable with, and she's gonna look into that. It's really, really thrilling. And when you know that those fires are not CGI, it just changes the whole thing.
0: Yeah, I can imagine. I'm actually now dying to see the film with that in mind. Cruel Hands is at the Lemley Glendale, also available on demand. It is unrated. Next, we have The Kidnapping of Arabella, which is a foreign film from Italy, and it does have subtitles in English. Peter, what did you think?
4: Well, it's occasionally good. It's a 9-year-old Arabella. It's played by Lucrezia Guglielmino. She has a sort of testy relationship with her celebrity novelist father, who's played by Chris Pine. This is an Italian movie, and he's playing an Italian author. And I apparently he learned Italian for this role. It's impeccable. I mean, he speaks it perfectly. It's not like one of these phonetic readings of, you know, an actor. So that was, I thought, quite interesting in itself. Anyway, she taunts him a lot. He's at an awards dinner in his honor, and she doesn't want to go. She wants to go to the Taco King fast food place instead of the rubber chicken dinner that's being handed to her at the thing. And he also, he's very jealous of Jonathan Franzen's success as a writer. So she sits in the audience. She keeps yelling out, "Jonathan Franzen!" and "Taco King!" You know, and she makes such a mess of it. So finally he has her escorted out so he can complete his awards thing. And a guy takes her to Taco King. But in the parking lot, this woman, Holly, is in a van. She's sort of mentally unbalanced. She thinks that she looks at 9-year-old Annabelle and thinks that the child is a homegrown version of herself, that somehow there's been a space-time warp and whatever, and that she's really a younger version of herself. So she sort of kidnaps the girl, although it's with Arabella's encouragement. So the question is this really a true kidnapping? You know, the film makes a bit light of Holly's mental issues, and the tone is sort of shaky. There's a dark comedy, a thriller, family dysfunction, drama, etc. But the actresses are good, and there are a few good scenes, including one where the two crash a wedding, another where they take shelter with a deaf goat. Some of it plays like Paper Moon. Obviously, a big influence on this film, also Jim Jarmusch, and especially, I think, Aki Kaurismäki films, that kind of deadpan nuttiness. So it's worth seeing, but it's a mixed bag.
0: That's The Kidnapping of Arabella. This Italian film is at Lemley Monica Film Center and Lemley NoHo and includes an Italian-speaking Chris Pine. It is unrated. Next, we have The Dink, a comedy streaming on Apple TV+, rated PG-13. Tim.
2: Oh, this stupid movie. This stupid movie. It is, but it got me. I'm gonna give it up. It got me, this movie. Everybody's in it. All those people that you say are in it. I'll tell you who else is in it. We will all notice that if you watch television commercials, there'll be certain actors that appear again and again and again in television commercials for decades, right? And you don't know who they are. That he was the Fruit of Bloom guy, and now he's the guy on the, all these people, right? All of those actors are in this movie. And I'm like, that's the guy from on purpose they're in this movie, which is about pickleball, more or less, right? So Jake Johnson, this is a guy, he was almost going to be a great tennis player back during the era of Andy Roddick, who, by the way, is in this movie. And something went wrong, and he never became that guy, and he's always been this disappointment to his dad, Ed Harris, in this movie. So he's the guy that teaches the little kids at the tennis academy. But the pickleball people are encroaching on there. It is just this whole thing that goes on in this perfectly stupid movie that just, you can tell that they're just ad-libbing all the way through this movie. I don't think anybody ever read the script. I don't think that they all even know what movie they're making. I think they're all thinking they're making a different movie because sometimes the dialogue makes no sense whatsoever. But I was cracking up all the way through it. I'm not sure exactly what the hell's going on. Ben Stiller's one of the producers. He's in the movie. He has a whole sequence in the movie that's a reference to something about Mary. I'm like, wait a minute, what is he? So it's very meta in that way, but it was funny, but yeah, stupid. This is a stupid movie.
0: That's the comedy The Dink, streaming on Apple TV+, rated PG-13. And lastly, with just about 2 minutes left, Lars Shrike Walks the Night, a sci-fi mystery streaming on digital. Tim.
2: Yeah, Kelsey Grammer starring in this movie. He's on the cover there, and he's wearing this particular outfit. And I like Kelsey Grammer, but what made me want to watch this movie was the outfit he was wearing, because I knew it from something, right? I'm like, what do I know this from? And anyway, Gary Walkow made this movie. In 1987, Gary made a movie called The Trouble with Dick. Did real well at Sundance. Might have won Sundance that year. And there was a guy in that movie, 1987, is wearing this outfit that Kelsey Grammer is wearing in on the cover of this movie. And yeah, all of this is going to come together.
4: Wow, we're really nerding out here.
2: I know, this is just no good. So you got to know who Gary is. You got to know The Trouble with Dick and actually two other movies he made in that sequence. And this movie is speaking to those movies. Anyway, if you don't know all of this, this movie won't make any sense to you at all.
0: That's Lars Shrike Walks the Night. The sci-fi mystery is streaming on digital. It's film week here on LAist 89.3 and the LAist app. Julia Paskin in for Larry Mantle. My thanks to our critics, Tim Cogshell of the Alt Film Guide and Synagogues.com, Charles Solomon of Animation Scoop and Animation Magazine, and Peter Rayner of the Christian Science Monitor. 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It's that community-made film that shows the reality of living in one of LA's most violent neighborhoods and how residents are attempting to change that when we come back on Film Week.
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0: It's Film Week here on LAist 89.3 and the LAist app. I'm Julia Paskin, in this week for Larry Mantle. Nothing to See Here at Watts was filmed mostly on iPhones by 20 community members over the course of 3 years. It shows the lives of gang members, police officers, students, and community leaders, all who have been affected by violence in Watts. With me now are three of the filmmakers also featured in the documentary: Cornelius Wills, gang interventionist and mentor with Soledad Enrichment Action and Bounty Hunter Blood member; Kiana Williams, resident and mother of Sean Reynolds, a student who survived a shooting in Watts; and Tim Pierce, retired LAPD gang officer that served in Watts in South Central LA. Thank you all so much for being here. And I just want to say congratulations on the film. Personally, I think you made something very beautiful and very powerful.
9: Thank you.
10: Thank you for having us.
0: So let's start by asking how you all became involved in this film. Were you approached by the producer? Did you volunteer after hearing about it?
11: So my son, Sean, we don't actually live in Watts. He set out to sell a PlayStation to two teenagers that he met on OfferUp and entered the community and unfortunately was shot. And we went through this whole process of healing, and the LAPD Southeast Division really stood behind us. And so it was then that the opportunity to participate in the film was brought to us. And of course, there was a bit of hesitation. It's like, okay. And so we took, you know, the idea back to our family, and we had tons of conversation. And to be honest, our family did not want us to participate. So Sean and I made the decision on our own, knowing that we did not want any other young man, child, or family, a mother in particular, to have to experience what we did as a family. And so we thought, however we can contribute, we would do so, not knowing that this documentary would become the amazing body of work that it has, as with the just otherworldly results that we've encountered.
0: And you too, how'd you get involved?
10: I was introduced to Mike by Officer Coughlin, that I knew him for a long time, arrested me a few times, well, more than a few. he introduced me to Mike. Mike said he wanted to do a, he didn't say he wanted to do anything, actually. He just gave me a phone and said, film your life.
0: And you did that for 3 years. Did you have any hesitation about doing that?
10: Yeah, definitely. It was about it took me about at least 2 weeks to even start filming, though. But I talked to him, and he just gave me a few pointers and just said, tell my story.
9: I came in it kind of differently. So I had retired out of LAPD in 2014. I worked at LAPD Southeast Division, Watts, for 12 years at that station, and there are five up in the Crenshaw District. But I was retired, and a friend of mine is a Hawthorne cop and knew Mike Soonan, who put this project together. He lives down in Hermosa. He's a wealthy venture capital guy, and he wanted to go on a ride-along. So he ended up on a ride-along with Officer John Coughlin, who was one of my old gang unit buddies. And Mike goes around, and he his first night, he sees three people get shot, one guy die. Kind of interviewing people on the street around these crime scenes, talks to victims, gangsters, detectives. And he goes, man, I want to learn more. He gets this idea. What if I went down there and I passed out 20 iPhones to people and let them fill their lives so I can learn more about this community? So he tells my friend in common, and that guy tells me, and he goes, hey, he's going to go down there and try this. I go, he can't do that. Like, you can't roll around in Watts handing out phones, not knowing the neighborhood and the dynamics. That's super dangerous. So I go, let me just look, I'll run some security for him. I'll see it coming before he does and get us out of there. And let me introduce him to some people I know in the community. And I thought it was a cool idea because you only learn about Watts from the movies and the news. And most of the time, they're pretty wrong, right? There's an amazing community there. And I thought, I want to be part of this. So I was kind of on the recruiting side at first. And then when I was at LAPD, my wife, Christina Rapati, was a gang officer also. She got shot and paralyzed. So then Mike said, hey, you were working here in Watts when that happened. I want you to tell your story. So I came in on the storytelling side of it, too.
0: Interspersed with the footage captured that people recorded of themselves, there's also security footage and some other found footage there. But there's also these scenes of where you're doing these group editing sessions that are very compelling. How did you do that as diplomatically as you did? And what were those conversations like in terms of, I'm comfortable with this, I'm not comfortable with that, I don't know how I want to portray my neighborhood?
10: The first meeting was like, different, you know, because everybody don't know it. The people we had in that room would never be together, so it was like, it was kind of like tricky, but we got it all together though, and just trusting each other and having the same goal, purpose, you know, for the kids to make Watts better, back how it used to be.
0: Were there any contentious scenes or conversations that you decided to just kind of keep amongst yourselves?
9: There was debate about scenes, but nothing was cut no, right?
10: Nope.
9: And that was actually the interesting thing about it. The first sit down with all of us, the first time we all looked at each other, and every, you know, there was gang members, there were cops, there were victims, there were clergy, that, you know, victims' rights advocates in there, students, yeah. All right? Total mix of the community, and we're all watching each other's story, the first kind of cuts, and then this movie just reaches in and grabs empathy out and pulls it right out of you because you're seeing it from their perspective in their own words.
0: The 92 Watts Treaty obviously is very important, and you resurrect this concept through the film. Were all three of you aware of that moment in history in the early 90s in Watts?
10: Yeah. I was there.
0: You were there for that treaty?
10: Yeah.
0: Were you actually physically at that
10: time? Well, I was 10 at that time, so, but I was involved about, it lasted so long, it lasted for like 15 years, so.
0: Wow.
10: And so I was a part of it, yeah.
0: And were you aware of that?
11: I was not aware of it, but it demonstrated a level of power, right? And so when we started having conversations about developing a document in its likeness, that everyone who was going to sign it would commit to, I was a staunch proponent for it.
0: It's Film Week on LAist 89.3. Julia Paskin in this week for Larry Mantle. 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
0: Welcome back to Film Week. I'm Julia Paskin in for Larry Mantle, talking right now with three filmmakers behind the new documentary, Nothing to See Here, Watts. The film was entirely community-made, with footage captured on iPhones over the course of 3 years. I've been talking with gang member turned interventionist and mentor Cornelius Wills, resident and mother Kiana Williams, and retired LAPD gang officer Tim Pierce. Let's talk a little bit more about the experience of filming this. Kiana, you did this with your teenage son. How old is Sean now?
11: Sean is 23
0: now. Oh my goodness.
11: He was 17 at the time.
0: Okay, so what was that like to be that vulnerable and share this experience, including his recovery, the security footage of the attack?
11: It was scary to start, right? Again, just being so vulnerable and opening ourselves up to the public to share a story that was devastating. And you know, in talking, in storytelling, you're kind of reliving the experience every time you tell the story, which can take an emotional toll, you know, on a person mentally, physically, emotionally, spiritually. However, over the course of the 3 years of filming and not only telling our story, but hearing the stories of all of the other filmmakers was transformative. And again, it's this idea that you develop a level of understanding and empathy when you hear someone else's story, their reason why, you know, not the what all the time, what sometimes can be that thing that's so devastating, but the why behind it, what contributed to those decisions that were made. Now that I know that, I can understand. You know, I can have some compassion towards you. And now we can begin the conversations on how to kind of circumvent these issues from reoccurring.
16: And Cornelius, the way that you filmed a lot of your stuff, it felt unique. It felt, I feel like I kind of know you in a different way because I feel like I was just hanging out with you.
10: Yeah.
16: And was that like a choice that you made to just kind of go about your life?
10: Yeah, it definitely was, especially after I had that conversation with Mike, after it took me about a week and a half to even produce some footage. He just said, just be you. So I just was being me.
16: You spent time with a man named Tyrone, who was a Grape Street Crip, and you're working in the editing sessions together.
10: Yeah.
16: So what is that like?
10: So I know Tyrone from being in the gang. Like, you know, he from the Jordan Downs and I'm from the Bounty Hunters. So it's like we enemies. Yeah. So, but we grew up together though at Markham.
16: You went to the same middle school.
10: We went to the same middle school. So we kind of bonded through sports, like, you know, and once we got older, we just stayed in touch from here and there. And once they showed me that he was in the film, I knew it was going to take a different turn. Like, cause it's like he from the other side and our beef is so tough and it's been going on for so long. So they see us on together, it's like kind of hope, like, you know, it's hope that they can get back to what it was.
16: There's a lot of candid moments. People are very honest in the film. And there is a moment where the film addresses this history of Mexican Fridays, of people assumed to be Mexican being the victims of violence on Fridays. And you hear about this from the other perspective in some of the other filmmakers. What was that like for you, and how did you kind of articulate that when talking directly to other people, like people who were impacted by that?
10: Yeah, it was big on the heart.
16: Yeah.
10: Because, you know, I got kids now, grandkid, and it's like I was subject to that. Like, you know, that's what was going on when we was growing up right there. Like, so it's like being a follower. And when I seen Emily, her story, and she was saying, and she knew of the Mexican Fridays, and that's still current. Like,
16: mm-hmm. Her brother was attacked?
10: Yeah, yeah. Her brother was attacked. And it was like, wow. Like, it just let me know that I can do something different. Like, if we can stick to that for so long, and now if we, like, do something positive, that can go on forever. Like,
16: I thought it was interesting that you all decided to keep some of the perspective from a detective named Iris who participated, who was not comfortable coming to the meeting where you showed the film and started to speak with some other interventionists and current gang members. Why was it important to include that?
9: Sure. I mean, she's still in the mix, right?
16: Yeah, yeah.
9: Day to day, dealing with people constantly lying to her face. And these are over murders, right? And she's trying to solve them. And when you're in the gang world and you're in that mode of trying to root out these crimes, you're getting lied to left and right. You're getting manipulated left and right. She's right. The answers are on the outside of that tape. But there's a couple, you know, there's code, right? You're not going to step up and say anything. You're not going to help. You're not going to find yourself in court where you become a victim of that, you know, snitching, right? Mm. And so there's a lot of that hesitation. And it's, you know, it's tough, right? I'm on the outside, so I have a little different perspective now. She's still in the mix, in the fight, and she doesn't want to get played. But I kind of addressed it too. I'm like, this could be all BS, right, from them. But Cornelius, Tyrone, they have stepped up to the plate. There was 0.0 trust in the beginning between us. And I've just been so impressed with how they've really been the ones taking the huge chance, right? Because they're going against culture in their own neighborhoods. They're going against gang culture, right? And they're being leaders. And so they're taking a lot of heat because of that. And on the police side, we take a lot of heat too for, like, what are you, kumbaya with the gangsters now, Pierce?
10: Yeah.
9: You know, like, what do you think? Are you getting fooled? Are you getting tricked? We didn't think, you know, there's that kind of mentality. But then there's a lot of cops that want to see these truths come out, right? Because, like I said, you only learn from the news and the movies. But this movie is like a conduit of truth, right? You can't, because it's straight out of the person's experience. So there's a lot of trust issues, and but we are kind of the pathfinders to say, hey, if you sit down, take a minute, and if people keep showing up at the table and participating, a lot of progress can be made. Hmm. And, you know, Cornelius and I, our relationship has grown. I really like the guy. I care about
10: my
9: the guy.
10: My friend now.
9: Yeah.
10: Like, literally, you can call on him, text him, call him, you answer.
9: Yeah.
10: It's different.
9: I mean, neither one of us would have thought that was possible.
16: Yeah.
9: We were complete ops in the street.
10: Definitely.
16: How does that feel now?
10: Feel better.
9: Yeah.
10: Feel like, and that's what I want, like, my community to know and the people that I, like, they only doing their job, you know, so of course they not going to like us if we doing what we doing. So, but you know, like this movie, this documentary, I mean, it changed everything for me, my perspective of the police, everything. So,
9: you know, what's interesting is the second meeting, Cornelius and Tyrone said, hey, can we bring some of the other OGs in here to watch this? So we set up the second meeting that way. And, you know, me being a tall, big white officer, right? The stain, which I'm used to, is you could cut it with a knife. After they saw it from our perspective, they were walking out, and I was shaking everybody's hands as they walked out of the place, and they were looking me straight in the eye with a whole different feeling. One guy says to me, he goes, man, I never looked at police like people. You just are police. Yeah. And he goes, seeing your story, you tell your story, like that, I see you differently now.
16: We're running out of time, but I really have to ask about the impact of the film. There's a title card towards the end that talks about a dramatic drop of homicides within the boundaries of Watts, and also talking about the four projects, violence dipping down to zero, I think I saw in that card, which was it's shocking. What do you do, because you talked about the 92 Watts Treaty being signed and lasting about 15 years.
10: Mm-hmm.
16: How do you stretch the impact of this project as far as you can?
10: So we plan on doing it with a nonprofit that Tyrone started. Tyrone and I started closing the gap through sports. Like, so that's what made our bond still to this day strong through the gang and everything, even him, you know, his community and our community getting into it. So we plan on doing it through sports, like, you know, to get the kids together at a, you know, at that age, about 10 to 16, and put them together as best we can, and hope they build a bond like that.
16: Mm.
11: A few ways. We've planned a number of single day screenings throughout the nation. We're actually screening the film at the Regal Theater this Saturday,
10: right,
11: as a part of the Beyond Hollywood Film Festival. The film was screened with Dr. Bernice King on MLK Day.
16: She's in the introduction.
11: She's in the introduction. And so it's, you know, through continuing to show the film and to demonstrate that the framework that was used throughout the film can be replicated in communities that are experiencing similar lived experiences as the community of Watts.
16: Yeah.
9: The screenings that we're doing across the country are, what we're showing is a roadmap. We didn't expect this at all.
10: At all.
9: All of us were shocked, but that's really what it's turning out to be. And it's once people see it, then they go, oh, now I get it, right? And it's completely possible. We want any city that wants to do this to rip this off and duplicate it in there, because it is changing lives. I mean, the crime dropped, I think, in Nickerson Gardens leading
10: zero,
9: up to this product.
10: Yeah, right now, it's zero homicides.
9: It was 13 zero. Homicides in that project alone, and there's been zero.
16: You know, I feel the need to say this. If people haven't been in projects like that, they have a very specific view.
9: Yeah.
16: And I feel the need to remind people, if you've never been there, it's families.
9: Yeah. Mm-hmm.
16: It's a neighborhood.
10: Yeah. It's a neighborhood.
16: So it's not just the austere kind of architecture.
9: That was another thing we really learned, is the neighborhood was so tired of that narrative, violent cost for gangs, violence, there's nothing there but that. There was a lot of resistance to the first 2 years of trying to film this, because everybody thought that's what we were doing. And then once the word got out, there is such a desire to say, no, this is a tough community, but we're a good community, and we are stronger because of it. And when we did the first viewing at the Peacock Theater in L.A., we had 4,000 people in the audience. We had 10 Most gangs the there. Yeah. We had 250 cops in uniform as guests, not for security. Yeah. We had half a Watts poured out for that, right?
10: Yeah.
9: And then all kinds of people from my community came. And when everybody poured out into the courtyard, there were all these dissimilar groups engaging in conversations, hugging, taking pictures of each other, with each other. It was, and everybody had that statement. They're like, this was crazy. I've never gotten to talk to somebody like that, or and I learned so much, and it really just opened up the door to communication.
16: Well, I have been speaking with Cornelius Wills, Keanu Williams, and Tim Pierce. Thank you so much for sharing the film and sharing your time.
9: Oh, thank you.
11: Thank you for having us here.
16: Three of the filmmakers behind the new documentary, Nothing to See Here, Watts. The film is screening at the Lemley Monica Film Center in Santa Monica. It's Film Week here on LAist 89.3 in the LAist app. Julia Paskin in for Larry Mantle. Thank you so much for hanging out with me. I'll be back with you next week. Until then, have a great weekend.
15: 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Good morning, Nitty the Moreno with you. Here and now is next, then at 12, it's Fresh Air. Chastity, poverty, obedience, and rebellion. Catherine Coldstream reflects on her years in a Carmelite monastery, the beauty of the silence and prayer, and the loneliness she felt. Her memoir is called Cloistered. 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Join us, it's 11 o'clock.
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21: I'm Indira Lakshmanan. It's Here and Now. Coming up, President Trump's new tariffs hit more than 60 countries and are drawing sharp criticism, including from Australia's Trade Minister, Don Farrell.
22: This imposition of higher tariffs on Australia is completely unjustified.
20: Also, Michigan is a bellwether state, a sign of where the country is politically. One Republican there running for governor has the president's endorsement. Is that good?
23: In the primary, Trump's a lodestone. You get Trump, he'll lead you anywhere. In the general, he's a millstone who could bring you right down to the bottom.
20: And the company plans to launch a giant mirror into space and reflect the sun into places where it's night. We'll talk benefits and risks coming up here and now.
21: First, the news.
24: Live from NPR News in Washington, I'm Nora Rahm. President Trump will meet with Ukrainian President Volodymyr Zelensky next week at the White House, according to a White House official not authorized to talk on the record. As NPR's Daniel Kurtzleben reports, the meeting would be one of several between the two leaders this year.
25: The meeting will happen Tuesday, according to the White House official. The men also met at the G7 summit in June, as well as at the NATO summit in Ankara, Turkey, earlier this month. At that Turkey summit, Trump said the U.S. would give Ukraine a license to make Patriot air defense systems. That was considered a win for Ukraine as it continues defending itself against Russian missile strikes. The Russian war in Ukraine is now more than 4 years long. Trump and Zelensky have had a rough relationship at times, with an early 2025 Oval Office meeting that devolved into a heated argument in front of the news media. Danielle Kurtzleben, NPR News, The White House.
24: President Trump today imposed sweeping new tariffs on 59 countries plus the European Union. That's drawing criticism from affected countries, including China. Jan Kemenson-Broomby has more.
26: China's comments come after the Trump administration imposed tariffs of 12.5% on Chinese goods. Speaking at a press conference, Beijing's Ministry of Foreign Affairs spokesperson said, quote, "We oppose all forms of unilateral tariff measures," adding, quote, "A tariff war or trade war serves the interests of no one." Washington accuses China of detaining people from the Uyghur ethnic minority group in work camps, a claim Beijing denies. The new tariffs come just as a previous temporary global tariff of 10% expired. Last year, both China and the U.S. engaged in a tit-for-tat trade war that was brought to a close after a meeting between Presidents Trump and Xi Jinping last October. For NPR News, I'm Jan Kremens in Brumby in Taipei.
24: U.S. military officials say U.S. missiles struck targets in Iran last night for the 13th consecutive night. Iran responded by firing on U.S. bases in neighboring Arab countries. 8 months after a ceasefire took effect in Gaza, Palestinian officials say the war's humanitarian toll is still growing, that more families have been displaced. NPR's Anis Baba reports.
1: Gaza's Social Development Ministry says more than 2,000 children have lost one or both parents since the ceasefire announced last October, bringing the total number of registered orphans to more than 65,000. The ministry says more than 700 women also became widows during the period, while continued airstrikes and evacuation orders forced more than 800 families from their shelters. Just last week, Gaza's health officials said two entire families were killed in Israeli airstrikes, underscoring how the humanitarian toll continues despite the ceasefire. For many Palestinians, the ceasefire has changed little from the war. Anis Baba, NPR News, Gaza City.
24: This is NPR News in Washington.
2: Live from LAS News, I'm Nerida Moreno. Good morning. LA officials will release the findings from this year's annual homeless count later this afternoon. LAS has confirmed the numbers will show a rise in the unhoused population after 2 years of drops. McKenna Kramer says these results will help decide how millions in funding is directed across the region.
3: That's especially important this year. The Trump administration suspended the LA Homeless Services Authority from federal homelessness funding while it investigates alleged mismanagement by the agency. LASA is suing to undo the federal freeze, initially telling the judge that these homeless count results may not be released at all.
2: More than 45,000 people experiencing homelessness were counted this year in LA. We have more details at LAS.com. It's another day of heat advisories across the valleys, mountains, and deserts. Places like Palmdale and Lancaster could see temperatures as high as 108 degrees. If you head to the ocean to cool off, be aware of dangerous rip currents. Bacterial levels are also high at some beaches, so avoid swimming in the usual hotspots, places like right around the Santa Monica Pier. And Olivia Rodrigo is giving away free tickets to her sold-out all-woman Daisy Chains Field Festival in Irvine if you're willing to volunteer in the community. Fans will be entered to win one of 125 pairs of tickets for every hour of verified volunteer work. That's between now and August 20th. Eligible projects include pulling weeds near Dodger Stadium or serving breakfast near MacArthur Park. You can sign up at laworks.com. The event is August 29th. It's 11:06.
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29: I'm Indira Lakshmanan in Boston. This is Here and Now. The Trump administration imposed new tariffs today on imports from 59 countries and the European Union, which will affect 99% of U.S. imports. The new levies replace 10% global tariffs that expired at midnight. The Trump administration says the new tariffs of 10 to 12.5% on countries are a human rights measure intended to punish countries that import goods made with forced labor. Energy and fertilizer, whose prices have spiraled because of the war with Iran, and some food imports will be exempt from the new penalties. To help explain, Mike Regan, a managing editor at Bloomberg News, joins us now. Mike, good to have you back.
30: Oh, thanks, Indira.
29: So the Supreme Court in February ruled that the wide-ranging tariffs that President Trump had imposed last year on what he called Liberation Day were illegal. So he then used a different presidential authority to impose a 10% worldwide tariff, but that could only be in place for 150 days. days without Congress. The clock ran out. Now he's imposed new tariffs under yet another authority that they believe could hold up in court. First, explain to us, Mike, why is Trump so committed to tariffs? How does he believe that they will advance his economic agenda?
0: Well, one of his main goals with his economic agenda is to revitalize the manufacturing base in the U.S. And he believes that tariffs are one of the best ways to do that. You know, he will claim that countries that were importing manufactured goods from are sort of taking advantage of us. And are able to produce those goods more cheaply than the U.S. can. And so he's hoping to sort of level what he believes to be an unfair playing field through the use of these tariffs.
29: Got it. All right. Talk about the economic impact on U.S. businesses and families. Who is helped and who is hurt by these?
0: Well, you know, obviously companies that rely on imported goods for their own businesses are severely impacted. And we've seen that already from the past tariffs. And ultimately, consumers, you know, bear the brunt of the cost of these. Now, the White House would argue that and say that many of the companies in the supply chain actually absorb some of the costs of these tariffs. And it's true that they do absorb some of them, but most studies on this issue have shown that the end consumer in the U.S. bears the brunt of paying for these tariffs.
29: All right. Well, the Trump administration's rationale for the new tariffs is to prevent forced labor, human rights. That's a good goal. But there is evidence that China sends ethnic Uyghurs to forced labor camps in Xinjiang province, and the U.S. imports hundreds of millions of dollars worth of goods from China annually. So explain to us, is there a double standard here?
0: I think many people would say, yes, there is. You know, the U.S. does have laws in place that prohibit the import of goods from based on forced labor, including from a region in China that you mentioned. And it seems to be, you know, a lot of critics will say that Trump is and the administration are clearly just, you know, combing through every possible trade law they can, some of them decades, many decades old, and never used in this way. And they're just combing line by line, looking for ways to justify the reimposition of these tariffs that were ruled illegal, as you pointed out, by the Supreme Court earlier in this year. And this is their latest effort to justify them in a way that stands up in court. Now, it's likely to be challenged again in court. And, you know, legal experts are kind of mixed on whether these are on more firm ground. But there are plenty of skeptics for
29: sure.
0: All
29: right. Quickly, Mike, with just a few seconds left, is there a risk that these tariffs could bump up inflation?
0: So the effective tariff rate, since the tariffs were already in place, is unlikely to go. It's only going to go up by about 0.1 percentage point. But at the same time, it's not going to do anything to help this inflation problem.
29: We'll leave it there. Mike Regan of Bloomberg News, thanks as always.
0: Thank you.
28: In Maine, after the dramatic implosion of Graham Plattner's campaign for U.S. Senate, Democrats in the state are now ready to back someone new. This weekend, delegates are expected to formally nominate Troy Jackson, a former state senator and fifth-generation logger. As we've reported, Plattner dropped out of the race over allegations of sexual assault, which he denies. Now, Troy Jackson's challenge will be to sustain a movement for change that Plattner led effectively. The Democrats want to unseat the incumbent Republican Susan Collins. WBUR's Anthony Brooks reports.
8: Heather Nelson is among tens of thousands of Mainers who supported Graham Plattner's campaign. She's a liberal Democrat who was furious at Susan Collins for voting to confirm Supreme Court Justice Brett Kavanaugh, which led to the unraveling of Roe v. Wade. Nelson says Plattner gave her hope that change was possible.
9: I felt very excited about Graham Plattner. I just loved how he connected with people. I felt like he answered questions from his own heart, from his own being, versus like a polished politician. So I was very excited about him, honestly, and I voted for him in the primary.
8: Plattner received more votes than any Democratic U.S. candidate in Maine history. But after his campaign imploded in scandal, Nelson says she couldn't support him. The state Democratic Party quickly set out to pick a new candidate, and by last weekend, delegates rallied around Troy Jackson. Nelson says she'll support Jackson and that the party probably handled this the only way it could. But she says the process makes her feel like her vote doesn't matter.
9: And, you know, the whole part of democracy is, you know, our votes count. And I just feel like it doesn't have the same enthusiasm because it wasn't the person that we had been following for months.
8: Heather's husband, Colin Nelson, sent me a text that says, "This is not an election. This is 600 delegates selecting a candidate for more than 300,000 Democrats." So Jackson faces a big challenge. Launch a Senate campaign in a compressed time frame, catch up with Collins' huge money advantage, and sustain the enthusiasm that Plattner built.
10: My name is Troy Jackson. I'm a fifth-generation logger from Allegash, a card-carrying union member.
8: Yeah! That's Jackson at a rally in the spring. The logger served as president of the Maine Senate, so he's no stranger to Maine politics or to winning in a conservative part of the state. He's different from Plattner, who was a political newcomer. Jackson also lacks Plattner's charisma. But while Plattner adopted the language of working-class Mainers, Jackson is authentically working-class.
10: We're going to remind the Democratic Party that this is the party of the working class, and you damn well better stand up and fight for it.
8: Jackson entered politics as a conservative Republican who opposed abortion rights and same-sex marriage and later evolved into a progressive Democrat. When he ran unsuccessfully for governor this year, a political PAC supporting one of his primary opponents ran an ad casting him as out of step with progressive values.
11: Mainers just can't trust Troy Jackson on abortion. He earned a 100% rating from Maine Right to Life.
8: Jackson says his earlier views came from his Catholic upbringing and that he now supports abortion rights as part of essential health care for women. But this issue will probably resurface in a campaign against Susan Collins. On the other hand, Jackson will benefit from President Trump's low approval ratings and the fact that Maine is a blue state, where Democrats like David White remain highly motivated. White, who was a Plattner supporter, says the priority is to beat Collins, and he'll happily vote for Jackson.
12: If the Democrats were running a golden retriever against Collins, I'd vote for the golden retriever.
8: As to where this race stands now, Dan Shea, a professor of government at Colby College, says Democrats are better off with Jackson.
13: I do think that the Collins campaign would have pounded the negatives, the Plattner negatives, throughout the summer and fall. That's off the table. The playbook has changed. And I think that's to the Democrats' advantage.
8: But Shea says Collins brings her own advantages. After 30 years in the Senate, she's well known. And as chair of the Senate Appropriations Committee, she's brought a lot of money home to Maine. And while lots of voters want change, Shea says incumbency could help her.
13: Maine does not tend to throw out incumbent statewide candidates. It's very rare. It hasn't happened in 50 years.
8: Shea says this was going to be a close race no matter what, and he believes that now that Plattner is out and Troy Jackson is in, it's still close. For Here and Now, I'm Anthony Brooks.
29: This week, the National Endowment for the Humanities announced $41 million in grants for new projects. NPR's Chloe Veltman found those programs are in lockstep with President Trump's view of U.S. history and culture.
14: Nearly one-third of the total funding for the National Endowment for the Humanities this grant cycle is going towards dozens of projects celebrating the country's 250th anniversary. The Mariners Museum and Park in Newport News, Virginia, received a grant to conserve artifacts excavated from the site of the 1781 Siege of Yorktown, a significant Revolutionary War battle. Sabrina Jones is the museum's spokesperson.
15: Getting this grant from NEH was such a big deal for us.
14: Sarah Weichsel is executive director of the American Historical Association.
16: Given that it's the 250th anniversary, it makes sense that we would have some funding opportunities that are focused on this period.
14: Weichsel says the NEH's funding decisions reflect Trump administration directives, such as a January 2025 executive order calling for efforts celebrating the founding fathers' statehood transitions and the Revolutionary War.
16: The question is whether or not the funding opportunities for the future continue to have this kind of an emphasis. We have been seeing a real focus in on the founding generation at the exclusion of other topics.
14: Certainly, recent funding trends in the humanities reflect a break with the past. The Biden administration also funded programs ahead of the 250th through the NEH, but its grant-making included work exploring underrepresented communities and systemic inequalities. The Trump administration abruptly terminated more than 1,400 humanities grants deemed to have a diversity and equity component in 2025. In May, a federal judge declared the cuts unconstitutional and ordered the NEH to restore some of the slashed funds. But it remains unclear when the money will be distributed.
1: Certainly understand that with each administration, there are new priorities.
14: Phoebe Stein is the president of the Federation of State Humanities Councils. She says many of these councils, which receive funding from the NEH to support local projects, are still waiting to receive their money.
1: The folks who suffer are those who are in local communities all over the country. So think literacy programs in Kentucky, think veterans programs in Michigan.
14: The NEH did not respond to NPR's request for comment. Meanwhile, the Trump administration's proposed 2027 budget calls for the elimination of the NEH. Chloe Veltman, NPR News.
29: It's here and now.

Here and now on LAist 89.3, I'm Nereida Moreno. More LAist news is coming up in 15 minutes, but first, a look at the headlines. President Trump says

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2: Nereida Moreno with you. Thanks so much for joining us for Fresh Air. A quick look at the weather. It's another day of heat advisories across the valleys, mountains, and deserts. LA and Orange counties will see highs today around 95 degrees, and we are expecting triple-digit heat in the Inland Empire. If you're heading to the ocean to cool off, be aware about dangerous rip currents that could pull you out to sea. All Things Considered with me starts now at 1.
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2: Now at 1, the Trump administration is calling the International Criminal Court a threat to U.S. sovereignty.
5: 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I mean, it's not going to happen.
2: 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I'm Nereida Moreno. During the pandemic, remote workers from big cities who relocated to rural areas discovered lots of benefits.
6: I am developing in my kayaking skills and learning about astrophotography because I've got access to stars that I don't in Chicago.
2: We'll tell you about a relocation program in West Virginia. Also this hour, it's Food Friday, and we'll talk about a Japanese grilling technique that's more than 1,000 years old. It's Friday, July 24. NPR's National News is next.
7: Live from NPR News in Washington, I'm Nora Rahm. The Trump administration has announced double-digit tariffs on dozens of U.S. trading partners. It's also threatening additional tariffs on the United Kingdom if its new prime minister taxes U.S. tech companies. NPR's Lauren Freer reports from London.
8: President Trump's ambassador to the United Kingdom, Warren Stevens, told Sky News that if the new British Prime Minister, Andy Burnham, decides to tax big tech, which is mostly American companies, that could trigger more tariffs from Washington. A digital services tax is something the UK has been considering. For now, though, the British government says Trump's latest tariffs will amount to, quote, no negative change for British exports. Burnham's predecessor, Prime Minister Keir Starmer, was able to strike a better U.S. trade deal than many other countries with lower tariff rates. And King Charles got the U.S. tariff on Scotch whiskey reduced to zero when he visited the White House in April. Lauren Freier, NPR News, London.
7: There was a ceremony today honoring the impending opening of a new bridge linking the United States and Ontario. As Russ McNamara of Detroit Public Radio reports, it was a Canada-only affair.
9: Oh, Canada.
10: The Trump administration nixed the ribbon-cutting ceremony last month, and with the president threatening new tariffs, Canadian officials threw their own party for the Gordie Howe International Bridge without American involvement. However, Ontario Premier Doug Ford is treating the soured relations between the two allies as a bump in the road.
11: I know Canadians love Americans, and I know Americans love Canadians, and that bond will last for another over 200 years.
10: The bridge will open to traffic Monday afternoon. For NPR News, I'm Russ McNamara in Windsor, Ontario.
7: The cyclospora outbreak that sickened thousands has expanded to four additional states. That's according to an update from the Centers for Disease Control and Prevention. NPR's Ping Wong reports.
12: The CDC has confirmed nearly 2,000 cases of cyclosporiasis over the past month in a multi-state outbreak. It says the true count of people sickened may be much higher. The parasite has been causing intestinal issues and explosive diarrhea across at least 9 states now, including Illinois, Kansas, Oklahoma, and Pennsylvania. 98 people have been hospitalized, and no one has died. The parasitic infection can be treated with an antibiotic, though most healthy people can recover without treatment. The CDC says the data continues to show that iceberg lettuce grown and processed by Taylor Farms de Mexico and served at Taco Bell restaurants is a source of the contamination. The company announced a voluntary recall last week on all its iceberg lettuce sourced from central Mexico. Ping Huang, NPR News.
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2: Live from LAS News, I'm Nereida Moreno. Good afternoon. We'll be getting a clearer picture of homelessness in the LA region this afternoon when the results of the annual count are released. LAS has confirmed that more than 45,000 people experiencing homelessness were counted earlier this year in the city of LA. McKenna Kramer says that's nearly a 3.5% increase.
13: That means more people are living on the street in LA compared to last year's count. Mayor Karen Bass, who's running for re-election, says efforts ultimately couldn't keep up with state funding cuts and federal policy changes. Those results buck the trend of the previous two annual counts, which showed homelessness dropping between 2023 and 2025.
2: The results will help decide how millions in funding is directed across the region. Meanwhile, LA Metro has unanimously voted to find funding for Ciclovia and other open street events. The money had been diverted to pay for things like World Cup and Olympic prep, putting future open street events in doubt. But the board is now instructing city staff to find $1 million to keep Ciclovia funded. Mayor Bass says open street events bring people together and they also support local businesses. And LeBron James says he'll take his talents to the Philadelphia 76ers next season. James said in a social media post that it will be his last decision, though it's not clear if that means it'll be his last season as well. James announced last month that he would be leaving the Lakers, where he spent the previous 8 seasons. He helped lead the Lakers to an NBA championship in 2020 during what's called the bubble season. And you're listening to LAS News. The time is 1:06.
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7: This is All Things Considered from NPR News. I'm Elsa Chang in Culver City, California.
16: And I'm Debbie Elliott in Washington. The annual White House Correspondents' Dinner is happening again tonight after a gunman attacked the original event in late April. The dinner is a Washington tradition meant to bring the most powerful people in government together with the journalists who scrutinize their work. NPR senior political correspondent Tamara Keith and media correspondent David Folk and Flick join me now to discuss Trump's relationship with the press. Hello to both of you.
17: Hello.
18: Hey there.
16: So, Tam, what do we expect from the dinner tonight?
17: You know, there were a lot of journalists who had a lot of concerns about what the president might say at the first dinner when it happened in April. But before Trump could even begin his speech, shots were fired outside of the ballroom and everyone took cover. Later that night, Trump talked about what he had been planning to say.
19: I was all set to really rip it. And I said to my people, this would be the most inappropriate speech ever made if I said, so I'll have to save it. I don't know if I could ever be as rough as I was going to be tonight. I think I'm going to be probably very nice. I'll be very boring the next time.
17: I'm not expecting him to be very boring or particularly nice tonight. Less than 48 hours after that magnanimous moment, he was attacking CBS's Nora O'Donnell and the press more broadly because she asked a question he didn't like, saying, quote, "You're horrible people, horrible people."
16: So, David, we just heard Trump say he plans to go off on the press. Journalists have this natural tension with the people that they cover. But this is bigger than that, right? What has he been doing?
18: Well, I think it's worth reminding folks that this is a president who has used all kinds of levers available to him, but not employed by almost any of his predecessors in this way, to this degree, and as comprehensively. He's used regulatory agencies. He's used the Justice Department. He's pursued matters in civil courts as a private citizen to punish the press for reporting on stories he doesn't like. And let me give you a clear example of what I mean. One that, as the kids once said, you know, is ripped from the headlines. The New York Times earlier this month wrote a story about security concerns within the U.S. government, particularly the Secret Service, about the new Air Force One aircraft that was given to the president by the Qatari government. Trump didn't like those that reporting, and reporters got knocks on their doors from FBI agents delivering subpoenas. They later found out the government was going after their telephone records and some of their relatives' telephone records. I was in a court hearing yesterday. It was dramatic. A federal judge railed against the government's legal arguments, railed against the professionalism of senior lawyers, at least one of whom, the lead attorney, had been with the Justice Department for years, and suggesting that the Department of Justice had misled the court. The Department of Justice ultimately dropped the subpoenas after the judge said he would otherwise quash them, and the judge made clear he was inclined to seek legal sanctions against some of the government's lawyers for their behavior in court.
17: And just this afternoon, President Trump defended the subpoenas. He said it's about national security, and he said there's a long way to go in that case.
16: So this might not be over.
17: It might not be over.
16: So, Tim, you covered Trump's first administration. How does this moment compare to the relationship back at that time?
17: You know, in the first administration, Trump referred to the media as fake news and complained about coverage that he didn't like, but he didn't take a lot of action. In the second term, he has sued news organizations for coverage he doesn't like, including ABC, CBS, The New York Times, BBC, and The Wall Street Journal. He removed the Associated Press from the pool of reporters to get close access to him over an editorial decision. He has called female reporters dumb and piggy and suggested that CNN's Caitlin Collins should smile. And of course, he oversaw the defunding of NPR and PBS. Combined, it has made a more hostile relationship. It has upended norms dating back generations that govern how the president and the press interact.
16: What do we know about Trump's ultimate goal here in attacking the press?
17: Well, I'm going to go back to something that he said in 2016 to longtime CBS News correspondent Leslie Stahl. She said they weren't on camera, but she said that she asked him why he was constantly attacking the press. And she quoted him as saying, quote, "I do it to you all to demean you so that when you write negative stories about me, no one will believe you." And certainly we've gotten to a point in this country where trust in the institution of the press is at an all-time low. And the president and his White House have worked very hard to make sure that if the president is answering questions, he's not just surrounded by mainstream journalists, but also by influencers from far-right organizations like the streaming service of Mike Lindell, the election denier MyPillow guy.
16: David, given all of this, why even have this formal dinner tonight to celebrate the free press with a president who has worked so aggressively to undermine what we do?
18: Well, obviously, there's a human element, of course, after you have, you know, the attempted gunmen show up trying to hurt the president, hurt others at the dinner. You can understand setting out and saying, hey, maybe we want to come back and recreate this. But look, there'll be people from NPR at this dinner, and I'm not speaking on behalf of our network. As a media critic and as a reporter who has covered politics in Washington some time, I would say the cognitive dissonance of what we're thinking about with that event is so loud now that it is deafening. I don't think this event makes any sense. You have the guest of honor being a president who has used, as I mentioned, all these levers against the institutions and the people who are being honored at these dinners, you know, one of the reporters subpoenaed by the Times, although that subpoena has been dropped, is being honored with an award at this dinner. The president has sued some of the news organizations that are the major outlets present and being honored at this dinner. You know, it has been, over the course of its history, the White House Correspondents' Dinner, a night to rub shoulders with some of the most powerful people in the world, a time to work sources, a time in addition to raise money for scholarships, and a time ostensibly to honor the First Amendment. But they are bringing in the person, just to be clear, who is posed in some ways the most hostility and the most animus to the press we've seen in modern political life.
16: And that's problematic.
18: And that is problematic.
16: NPR's media correspondent David Flokenflik and senior political correspondent Tamara Keith. Thanks to both of you.
17: You're welcome.
18: You bet.
20: During the pandemic, dozens of cities and states rolled out cash and other incentives to get remote workers to relocate. So what happened to those digital nomads? Well, it might surprise you to learn that many of them stayed. One of the most successful of those programs is in West Virginia. NPR's Scott Newman recently traveled there and has this report.
21: It's the middle of summer and snow is still months away. But there's a party atmosphere at the ski lodge at Canaan Valley, tucked into West Virginia's Allegheny Mountains. The people gathered here have one thing in common. Sometime in the last 5 years, they packed up and moved from somewhere else as part of a program called Ascend West Virginia. One of these newly minted West Virginians is Ashley Eklund. 3 years ago, she left Chicago in the rearview mirror to resettle in Inwood, a town of just 3,500 in the state's eastern panhandle.
22: I had never been to West Virginia. I hadn't even visited. And I ended up buying a house. And my house, I didn't even see my house until the day I moved here. That's the hugest leap of faith I've ever taken.
21: Eklund says there's no question that her leap of faith was the right call.
22: I am developing in my kayaking skills and taking some incredible photography on my hikes and learning about astrophotography because I've got access to stars that I don't in Chicago.
21: Ascend West Virginia launched with a $25 million donation from former Intuit CEO and West Virginia native Brad D. Smith. The program onboarded its first new residents in 2021. As it happens, the 50th anniversary of John Denver's iconic Take Me Home, Country Roads, the state's official anthem.
23: Almost heaven, West Virginia.
21: Evan Starr is a professor at the University of Maryland who's looked into these programs. He says in the case of West Virginia, the mountains are certainly a draw, but the financial incentives are attention-getting too, prompting people to take a second look.
24: What I think is really interesting is that if you're one of these flyover cities where people are typically leaving instead of coming, those programs give the cities a way to recruit in a way that they couldn't before.
21: There's other perks, too. Participants get free access to a local co-working space. There's also 2 years of free outdoor recreation and gear rentals. Abby Snyder and Colin Scott had been living and working abroad for several years when they decided it was time to put down roots. They were accepted to Ascend West Virginia, and one day, a real estate agent showed them the city of Lewisburg.
25: Lewisburg was like showing off that day. We sat and we had pizza and wine, and the little downtown had music playing, and we were like, we need to move to this place.
21: The couple has now begun construction on their dream home not far from town. Here's Colin Scott.
26: It's like clawing back the little pieces of what previous generations in America had that we could save and save and save and get this little piece of land near this beautiful wilderness.
21: Scott and Snyder now consider West Virginia their forever home. Eklund also has no plans to leave. They're just two data points. But Ascend West Virginia says 96% of their participants stay even after a $12,000 incentive is paid out over 2 years. Even so, settling into a new life can come with compromises. Eklund's employer has now put her on a hybrid schedule, meaning a two-hour commute three times a week into Washington, D.C.
22: I am reminded every day that I do drive home of like, wow, this is where I live. That's my reminder of, okay, this commute stinks, but at the end of the day, like, you're going home to a sanctuary.
21: For now, at least, those country roads keep leading Eklund back. Scott Newman, NPR News, Canaan Valley, West Virginia.
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2: Live from LAist 89.3, I'm Nerida Moreno. More LAist news is coming up in 15 minutes, but first some of the headlines we're watching. President Trump says the U.S. will open a formal investigation into the European Union's trade practices. This comes a day after the EU hit Google with a fine of $1 billion for antitrust violations. Meanwhile, singer Ariana Grande has launched the Brighter Days Ahead Foundation to support causes like LGBTQ plus rights, reproductive health, and mental health. She's been highlighting nonprofits at each stop of her Eternal Sunshine tour. And closer to home, nearly 150 voters have had their mail-in ballots rejected for California's June primary election. That's just under 2% of ballots sent in, a sharp spike from previous primaries. Coming up on All Things Considered, for Food Friday, our food and culture writer Gab Chevron will tell us about two L.A. Japanese restaurants that are throwing out the rule book. That's ahead. It's 119.
0: The new movie The Dink shows that even Hollywood magic can't fake a great pickleball rally.
1: We played a ton of pickleball. 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
0: Jake Johnson with Mary Steenburgen on their new pickleball comedy. Seriously, Saturday on Weekend Edition from NPR News. 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
3: Hi, it's Josie Huang, host of Weekend Edition here at LAist. 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

0: You know, that's what's kept us going this long. And, you know, we appreciate being able to share those opportunities with others.
1: Yeah. Is there a moment or a memory that you can share that sticks in your mind that shows the power of what you've built and what the Illharmonic Orchestra has meant to people?
2: One that's very near and dear to us, very special to us. In 2017, the Illharmonic performed at the Kennedy Center for New Year's Eve, and a young woman approached us with her son. Mm-hmm. At the time, he was 10, and she said to us, "I just wanted to tell you what this show meant to me, and I want you to know that my son plays the cello, and I needed him to see himself reflected on stage. I needed him to see Black excellence personified and let him know that he can do this too." And fast forward to 2026, you know, he's played in upwards of 7 shows with us now. It's a full circle moment that we could have never, ever, ever anticipated.
3: It all started when this man was a youth. Sung in the choir, took lessons on piano and flute.
1: Caleb Cabell, I want to bring you in now. Andrea has been bragging on you a little bit. What is it like now performing with the Illharmonic Orchestra?
4: Working to earn that opportunity meant so much, and finally being able to achieve it after what felt like so long, and kind of just keeping that memory with me through every one of my challenges and experiences going through life, it was like, hold on, time is coming. And it was really, really inspirational.
1: Tell us about the song, The Entertainer.
5: It's Caleb's favorite. It's a song I wrote with another Black composer by the name of Jonathan Bingham. It actually started as a voice memo on my phone and has grown to a song that has incorporated about 50 different instruments on stage.
3: I do not seek fortune nor fame.
1: Caleb, what do you hope to inspire in the people who come out to see you, your fellow musicians, the Illharmonic Orchestra play in venues all across the country?
4: I hope to show them the same thing that these guys have shown to me. I want people to realize that it's not impossible, that a lot of your dreams, a lot of your hopes, a lot of your desires, they are within your reach. And I feel like the bond that I share with the people in this community is something that is really going to affect me the rest of my life.
1: Jeffrey and Andrew, I want to bring it back to you. What does it mean to you to be back here performing in Washington again?
5: We're always excited to come back to D.C., Chocolate City, and perform. The audience always gives us a lot of energy.
2: And I think that, you know, even in today's climate of, you know, what things look like now, while folks are trying to erase our place in this country, what we've contributed to this country, what we continue to try to do and push forward in this representation is just as important now that as it was 26 years ago.
1: We've been speaking with Jeffrey and Andrea McNeil and Caleb Cabell of the Illharmonic Orchestra. Thanks to all of you.
5: Thank you so much.
2: Thank you, Anna.
1: The Illharmonic Orchestra's performance schedule continues in cities across the country through October. This performance chat was produced by Brianna Scott with audio engineering by Andy Huther and Tiffany Vera Castro. It was edited by Ashley Brown.
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7: Live from LAist 89.3, Nereida Moreno with you. The LA Rams have unveiled 2 new alternate uniforms for next season. The classic Soul uniform nods to the team's 1951 NFL championship. It's an all-yellow jersey with blue numbers and white pants. Those will debut week two on Monday Night Football. And then we have the Fearsome White, which honors the Rams' fearsome foursome defensive line of the 60s and 70s. Those are all white with blue numbers and trim. And they'll debut during week 13 on Thursday Night Football. Coming up on All Things Considered, the DOJ is offering state and local police $3 billion to cooperate with ICE. That's still ahead. It's 1:30.
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10: And Gordon and Donna Crawford, who believe that quality journalism makes Los Angeles a better place to live.
11: Live from NPR News in Culver City, California, I'm Dwayne Brown. President Trump's latest round of tariffs is prompting criticism from around the world. The new double-digit levies went into effect today on imports from 60 trading partners. As Esme Nicholson tells us, Trump claims they failed to enforce a ban on goods made with forced labor.
12: European Union Foreign Policy Chief Kaya Kallas has dismissed the US rationale for new tariffs, calling claims that Europe is lax when it comes to forced labor unfounded. Kallas is demanding evidence from the White House to support the allegations. Drawing comparisons between US and EU labor laws, Kallas asserts that we have paid leave and we have very good working conditions. Kallas also called on the US to keep its side of the transatlantic trade deal struck last year. The new tariffs have replaced Trump's temporary 10% global levies, which expired at midnight. For NPR News, I'm Esme Nicholson in Berlin.
11: Ukraine's President Zelensky has hosted right-wing activist and ardent Trump supporter Laura Loomer, who's long been highly critical of Ukraine. Loomer says she's had a change of heart more than 4 years after Russia's full-scale invasion of Ukraine. NPR's Greg Myrie has more from Kyiv.
13: In a social media post, Loomer released a filmed excerpt of her meeting with President Zelensky. She asked how he salvaged relations with President Trump after their televised argument in the White House last year.
14: What happened? Because it seems like the relationship has greatly improved.
15: You are right. The tone has changed. Absolutely.
13: Loomer says Russian propaganda led her to make false claims denouncing Ukraine in the past. But after one of her stops in Ukraine, she said, quote, I have been lied to for years. Trump responded to Loomer's Zelensky interview with his own Truth Social post that said, very good, followed by 3 exclamation points.
11: You're listening to NPR News.
7: Live from LAS News, I'm Nereida Moreno. California Attorney General Rob Bonta has filed a new lawsuit against the Trump administration for placing conditions on billions of dollars in emergency preparedness funding. The administration is requiring states to adopt its preferred policies in order to receive FEMA funding. And that includes complying with immigration enforcement mandates and new election requirements. Bonta and 24 other states argue that Congress never gave DHS or FEMA authority to impose conditions on the grant money.
16: The problem is Congress, not the president, determines the conditions attached to federal funding. And the federal government can't force states to choose between protecting their residents and surrendering their constitutional authority.
7: This is California's 79th lawsuit against the administration this term. In Altadena, different visions of how to rebuild after the Eaton fire have led to community tensions and a new proposed bill. Senna Chang reports.
17: On one side are residents fighting for a bill to pause state housing density laws. One of them is Altadena Town Council Chair Nick Arnzen.
18: It should not be easier for an outside developer to build on our land than it is for a survivor to build back on their land.
17: But as the proposal works its way through the state assembly, pro-housing advocates say the existing density laws will help create more affordable homes. Senna Chang, LAist News.
7: A 3-day event celebrating LA's independent bookstores debuts today. Danielle Martinez reports.
19: The first ever Los Angeles Indie Book Crawl invites Angelenos to visit 13 bookstores in 3 days across a vast swath of the city. Stops include Pasadena, Montrose, and Santa Monica. Jennifer Casper is the owner of Village Well Books and Coffee in Culver City, a participating store. She says the event looks to bring out not just book lovers.
20: In each of our neighborhoods, we're really popular. People like to, you know, people are looking for places like this to come into and hang out at.
19: Organizers are hoping to make the crawl an annual event. Danielle Martinez, LAist News.
7: And an iconic LA deli will sell its famous pastrami sandwich for 95 cents for one day only next month. Cantor's Deli will offer the deal on August 3rd to celebrate 95 years in LA. It's dine-in only and limits one per customer from 6 p.m. until midnight. It's 1:35.
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6: This is All Things Considered from NPR News. I'm Elsa Chang in Culver City, California.
21: And I'm Debbie Elliott in Washington. The Trump administration this week unveiled a vision for what it calls a new golden age of science, one that would reshape funding and reset priorities for federal research. At a hearing on this subject, House Democrats expressed skepticism. NPR's Katia Riddle has been reporting on this and joins me now to give us an update. Hi there, Katia.
22: Hi, Debbie.
21: So, a golden age of science, what does that look like?
22: So officials laid out their vision this week in a report that describes sweeping new science initiatives. That includes a multi-billion dollar AI initiative known as the Genesis Mission. Collaboration with private industry is a theme. And in order to achieve those goals, officials argue that the U.S. system of science funding has to change. They say it's become too bureaucratic, too slow. They propose streamlining the way federal research is funded to make it faster and more efficient. And as part of that, they argue that federal funding should prioritize individual scientists over legacy institutions like universities. Michael Kratsios is the director of the White House Office of Science and Technology Policy. He described this vision at the hearing this week.
23: Now it is our time to build a scientific enterprise that will carry America forward and create a new golden age of science for the 21st century and beyond.
21: Now, we mentioned that Democrats are skeptical about this. Why?
22: You know, when it comes to science, many Democratic lawmakers just don't trust this administration and their intentions. In this hearing, they repeatedly brought up what they call the attacks on science that have happened under the Trump administration, billions of dollars in grants that have been frozen or suspended. There's been money for federal research that has been promised and not delivered. And they say all of this has driven scientists abroad to look for jobs with our competitors like China.
21: What's been the impact of these disruptions in the research community?
22: Yeah, so one of the people we heard from is Representative Deborah Ross of North Carolina at this hearing. She represents much of North Carolina's Research Triangle. That's one of the country's largest hubs for biomedical research. She talked about jobs lost for her constituents and research that's been suspended in her state. She accused Kratsios of basically using this rhetoric as a diversion from the damage that's being done to science at the federal level.
24: The victories that you're touting are merely cheap, shiny distractions concealing the nation's crumbling scientific infrastructure and the loss of the intellectual capability that we have to China, to Europe.
21: Katia, what about scientists? What reactions are you hearing from them?
22: I spoke with a number of scientists and the organizations that represent them. Some of them did not want to use their names. There's just a lot of fear of retribution and retaliation for public criticism of this administration. Something that surprised me that I heard from this group of institutional scientists was a feeling that they agree with some of the concerns that this report lays out, and many of them like the idea of setting new ambitious goals for science in this country. Some agree, for example, that the bureaucracy is onerous and voice frustration with the amount of paperwork that researchers have to slog through to apply for these grants and maintain them.
21: So, in theory, it sounds like they'd welcome changes.
22: Well, yes, but after the kind of scorched earth approach that they say they've seen from this administration, they really share the distrust that the Democratic lawmakers were articulating. And they're suspicious that the administration's rhetoric could be used as a kind of cover to tear down the current system that keeps science happening in this country without necessarily replacing it with something better.
21: That's NPR's Katia Riddle. Thanks.
22: Thank you.
6: Member states of the International Criminal Court voted today at the United Nations to oust the lead prosecutor over allegations of sexual misconduct. Karim Khan denied wrongdoing. This unusual public ouster comes at a troubling time for the court. The Trump administration recently launched an effort to dismantle the ICC, calling it a threat to U.S. sovereignty. NPR's Michelle Kellerman reports.
1: Secretary of State Marco Rubio does not mince words when he talks about the International Criminal Court, which was set up to be a court of last resort when countries are unwilling or unable to hold war criminals to account.
2: If people want to sign in and be a part of that stupid organization, they can. But we're not going to be a part of it, and they're not going to apply their jurisdiction to Americans. That's just not going to happen. We're not going to tolerate it now or in the future. And we've warned them about it repeatedly. And now they're going to see the consequences of ignoring us.
1: The U.S. is not a party to the court in The Hague, and the Trump administration imposed targeted sanctions to stop an investigation into U.S. actions in Afghanistan. This week, Rubio held out the prospect of the ICC going after President Trump.
2: And we have lunatics and crazies involved in the ICC that are talking about charging members of the U.S. military, maybe even the president or a future president, with crimes. I mean, it's not going to happen. It's just not going to happen.
1: But Rubio is conflating what some activists say they want the court to do and what the court is actually doing, says David Bosco, an Indiana University professor who's written a book about the ICC. While he says Rubio is overstating the concerns, Bosco does understand why countries that have not joined it are leery.
3: I'm in this kind of middle position of feeling like it's problematic for the court going after non-member states, but the record of the court is not that it's some kind of anti-American instrument.
1: Nearly all of the 13 convictions so far have been citizens of ICC member states, including Uganda and the Democratic Republic of the Congo. A citizen of a non-member state, Sudan, was also convicted of war crimes, but that conflict was referred to the court by the UN Security Council, and the U.S. backed that case at the time. There have been troubles brewing, though. Three West African countries, Burkina Faso, Mali, and Niger, recently announced plans to withdraw, calling the court neo-colonialist, and Karim Khan, the lead prosecutor ousted today, was sidelined over allegations of sexual misconduct. But it's the case against Israel, a non-member state, that's raising the most alarms in Washington, says Bosco.
3: Watching that happen with a close ally, a democracy, I think that's been enormously clarifying for the United States, and that's a huge motivating factor for the U.S. feeling like it really needs to push at this point against the ICC.
1: The ICC issued arrest warrants in 2024 for Israeli Prime Minister Benjamin Netanyahu and a former defense minister, Yoav Gallant, along with a Hamas commander who was later confirmed killed in the war in Gaza. Since the Palestinians joined the ICC, the court claims jurisdiction in Gaza, though the U.S. and Israel reject that. A Trump administration official working on UN reform, Jeff Bartos, used dramatic language when he was asked about all of this at a recent congressional hearing.
4: The ICC has been weaponized by globalists to seek with one mission, and that is to take down Western democracies like the United States and to try to imprison our leaders and our soldiers.
1: And he says the Trump administration is determined to dismantle the court, quote, brick by brick. After the vote ousting the prosecutor, Venezuela's foreign minister took to social media, saying his country now plans to leave the court too. Michelle Kellerman, NPR News, the State Department.
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7: This is LAist 89.3. I'm Nereida Moreno. It's Food Friday, and today we're talking about Japanese food. Now, we aren't talking about ramen and sushi. We're talking about two restaurants that are doing things very differently in their own way. Food and culture writer Gab Chabran is here with us to tell us more. Hey, Gab.
5: Hey, Nereida.
7: So walk us through what makes these two restaurants so special.
5: I think in the U.S., we tend to be a little more strict with the lanes of which our Japanese food sort of present ourselves with. We want a sushi restaurant, a ramen restaurant, a teriyaki spot, etc. But the reality is, after talking to these chefs a little bit, is that Japanese food is so much more diverse. And these chefs have come to the United States to really, you know, experiment in new ways, as well as, you know, playing with some fun traditions at the same time.
8: Okay, so what is the first one that you want to tell us about?
5: So let's start in the Arts District. It's called Bengara, and it's started by Chef Tyler Burgess and Phil Mireles. They have another successful restaurant in Tahoe called Smoke Door. They brought something over to LA called a jensenyaki, and it's a type of fire pit, I guess is the best way to explain it.
8: Huh. Okay, so I haven't heard of that. What is it, and what does it look like?
5: So it's this ancient cooking device, and you fill it with Japanese charcoal called bichotan, and you cook everything at a low and slow ambient heat. So you're not placing any of the food directly on the coals. You're placing a circle around it. So it's extremely rare, even for Japan. They found it in a small fishing town, and the technology itself goes back over 1,000 years. So they took about 6 months to replicate it with a fabricator here in LA to build the vessel.
8: Wow, that sounds really interesting. What does the food taste like?
5: So it's kissed with these light amount of smoke, and it really allows the flavors to blossom in this very subtle way.
8: Oh, Gob, and you don't have any for me to try, do you?
5: Unfortunately, because of the open fire and the hot burning coals, I'm unable to replicate it in the LA studios today.
8: That is fair enough. Okay, but what about the other restaurant that you tried?
5: So the next one is in my hometown of Long Beach. It's called Homoreya, and it's run by Chef Yoya Takahashi. And he's been cooking for 2 decades in Los Angeles, mostly in Japanese restaurants. So he's kind of seen it all and done it all. And he really opened this place because he wanted to kind of do something for himself. So it's technically considered an izakaya spot. So grilled meats on skewers over hot burning coals. But he does so much more with the menu there as well.
8: Yeah, tell us more about the food that they offer.
5: So the first thing I have to give a shout out, because it's so fun, it's called the Japadilla, and they actually use Sonora Town tortillas to make this. So he cooks it like a regular quesadilla, but he fills it with all of these Japanese ingredients, and it kind of takes on a whole life of its own. The other one that really stood out to me was the monkish karage. And karage is typically done with chicken, you know, juicy bits that are fried. But monkfish is actually a pretty good substitute in that respect. And it adds, you know, some of those flavors of the ocean too at the same time. And it's crispy in all the right spots, super juicy. I think what Yoya is really good at is he sort of plays with your expectations. He's sort of like a trickster in that way. Like you're like, oh, this is going to be a quesadilla, or this is going to be karage. And it tastes like something completely different.
8: That sounds so good. And you say it's bar food, but what do they have in terms of drinks?
5: Yeah, so a little bit about that is he moved to Long Beach because he loved the bar scene here. A little bit about Long Beach is the fact that there's some really old school bars that go back even before the prohibition here. So it's definitely like a vibe in that respect. So I think that definitely drew Yoya to Long Beach to begin with. But he really loves this one Japanese spirit called soju, and it's made with sweet potato. His favorite, which he usually makes everybody try, is a Benny sesame soju. So it has sesame in it, and he pours tea over it. This is all over ice, so it's nutty and herbaceous and extremely refreshing, especially on these warm days we're having right now.
8: That's LA's food and culture writer Gob Chabran. You can read more in Gob's 2 stories on these restaurants on our website, las.com. Gob, thanks so much.
5: Thanks, Nereda.
8: And by the way, if you're looking to beat the heat, we also have a list of the best $10 martinis in LA. Again, that's at las.com. The time now is 1:49.
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6: 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I'm Elsa Chang.
21: And I'm Debbie Elliott. The Justice Department has launched a new funding opportunity for local police. It's called the Bridging Immigration-Related Deficits Experienced Nationwide Program. A mouthful. For those paying attention, the acronym is BIDEN. It offers law enforcement agencies a collective $3 billion, but they have to agree to partner with ICE. As NPR's Meg Anderson reports, it's one of the latest DOJ efforts to entice police to cooperate with immigration officials.
12: First, there was a new grant announced last month called the Model Cities Initiative. It offers a handful of cities about $300 million. Then there were changes to existing grants, like the COPS program, which offers more than $700 million. But the BIDEN program, given out over a period of up to 5 years, is about three times the size of those two put together.
13: This has to be one of the largest grant programs on record that has gone out from the Department of Justice.
12: Amy Solomon used to lead one of the DOJ's grant-making agencies. All three grants can go toward things like policing equipment, training, and hiring. The other thing they have in common, they all say police have to cooperate with ICE to get the money. Solomon says it's not unusual for the DOJ to use its grants to encourage policy priorities.
13: This is a very aggressive version of that.
12: But she says those priorities are normally directly connected to police duties, things like community violence intervention. Sheriff Jeff Gaylor of Harford County, Maryland, had an agreement with ICE for about 10 years. It allowed his officers to investigate the immigration status of people in their custody and then coordinate with ICE.
14: It worked great up until they took it away.
12: Earlier this year, Maryland banned the state's police departments from partnering with ICE. Gaylor says most of his budget comes from the county, but there's at least one grant he thinks he'll no longer be eligible for. In the past, he used that money to buy vehicles and equipment.
14: Obviously, these are grants I want to apply for, but I also want to keep my citizens safe by working with our federal partners.
12: That part about keeping people safe is what some criminal justice experts quibble with. Studies show immigrants are less likely to commit crimes than people born in the U.S., and many police leaders say working with immigration authorities can erode community trust. Nicole Ndumale is with the ACLU and used to work in the Civil Rights Division of the DOJ. She says these funding streams
15: are all different ways that the federal government is federalizing law enforcement.
12: Ultimately, she says, the administration is favoring states politically aligned with it and punishing those that aren't. In a statement to NPR, the DOJ said, quote, "It only makes sense that funding supports agencies actively partnering with the federal government on immigration enforcement." Meg Anderson, NPR News.
6: All right, LeBron James is dominating basketball headlines today after announcing that he'll sign with the Philadelphia 76ers for what he says will be the final chapter of his career. But this weekend, the spotlight goes to another basketball superstar. Caitlin Clark heads into the WNBA All-Star Weekend playing some of the best basketball of her career. But Clark has also been surrounded by controversy. She has been accused of flopping, meaning exaggerating physical contact from another player. She's clashed with referees and other players. And after picking up another technical foul this week, she is just one technical foul away from an automatic one-game suspension. Chris Branch is a writer at The Athletic and joins us now to talk about all of this. Welcome, Chris.
25: Thank you for having me.
6: Thanks for being with us. Okay, so why does every incident involving Caitlin Clark seem to become such a big story these days?
25: She is the poster child for, being a lightning rod in this league. NBA Commissioner Adam Silver called her a political football, and I think it's really apt because so many people across the political spectrum are using her to their own ends. You know, there have been a lot of people on the conservative end of the spectrum who have painted her as this, you know, savior of the WNBA that I don't think is a totally fair moniker. They see her as saving the league, and now she is getting persecuted. Now, Caitlin Clark is getting fouled. She is getting attention from referees. She's getting technical fouls, but she's a great player and she draws this scrutiny naturally. And I think if she was someone else, this would just be normal.
0: Yeah. I mean, she is just one technical foul away from an automatic suspension, but she says, look, I don't want to lose the intensity that makes me who I am. Is that intensity helping her team more than it's hurting the team? Or do you think she's reaching a point where she needs to, come on, rein it in?
25: I think she needs to rein in it a little bit, but I would not want her to lose her intensity. I mean, the headlines and the information you see from these games are that Caitlin Clark is assessed a technical foul while scoring 45 points, while scoring 27 points. Like, she's playing amazing basketball. Her team is really good. Now, it would be pretty detrimental for her to miss a game, but I don't think it's going to hurt them that much.
0: Yeah. Can you talk about that? Like, what is clicking for the Fever right now, despite all of the controversy we're seeing with Clark?
25: They're just a really good team. That's what gets lost in here. Clark is not even the highest scorer on the team right now. She is the best player, the most valuable player, but Kelsey Mitchell averages more points per game than her. Aaliyah Boston is great too. Like, this is just a really well-constructed, well-coached team.
0: I mean, even though it is this multi-talented team, it does feel like people have become deeply invested in Caitlin Clark, the individual, right? Like, whether they love her or they don't like her at all. Mm-hmm. So what is your sense of how she's individually perceived right now? Has this season changed the way people inside and outside the league look at her?
25: I don't know. That's a hard question because I think it was going to be unfair to her from the jump just because of who she is. She brought so many eyes. And if you read, the WNBA is in the first year of a new collective bargaining agreement where the money has raised tenfold for everybody. Now, a lot of people will say Caitlin Clark did that, which is not totally true. She did bring a lot of new audience in. But this has been a really good underappreciated product for a long time. So it's really hard. She hasn't said a lot controversially. She hasn't made a lot of big stances, but people still tend to attribute all of these things to her.
0: Huh. Well, before we let you go, I want to just ask you about today's big LeBron news. What do you make of him selecting the Philadelphia 76ers as his next and maybe final stop? Like, what are the chances that he can make history by winning championships with four different teams?
25: He easily could. It is the most fascinating choice he could make. That is a stacked team. The only thing you have to think about is if the team stays healthy. LeBron James has been the most durable elite athlete that we have ever seen. Mm-hmm. He's 41 years old. People don't appreciate that enough, that he is an alien specimen in that way. But you pair a 41-year-old with the Sixers center, Joel Embiid. He's a former MVP, but he has a lot of injury history. But they just traded for Jaylen Brown from the Boston Celtics, who was a really, really good player. This team should be a title contender immediately. You have to say it with the caveat of injuries, though.
0: Chris Branch is a senior writer with The Athletic. Thank you so much for joining us today.
25: Thank you.
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19: 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Infectious disease specialists are worried.
20: Measles is our most contagious disease. I don't want to go back to a time when every year we had children dying of measles.
19: 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I'm Nereida Moreno. Economists are reacting to President Trump's sweeping new tariffs on America's 60 biggest trading partners.
22: These tariffs translate to $1,000 plus in higher prices for the average American consumer.
19: Also this hour, Sounds of LA County is a new free weekend concert series at dozens of LA County parks this summer. We'll introduce you to Crisol, a local singer-songwriter who's performing in Willowbrook tonight. It's Friday, July 24th. NPR's National News is next.
23: Live from NPR News in Washington, I'm Ryland Barton. Iran targeted American strongholds around the Persian Gulf while the U.S. bombarded Iranian military sites today as the two countries showed no signs of backing away from the war. The conflict continues to choke off shipping traffic through the Strait of Hormuz, sending oil prices higher. President Trump says the U.S. and Iran are currently in negotiations.
24: But we are talking to them. I think they're being serious. I think they are being by far the most serious that we've seen them, but that doesn't mean we get there. We'll see what happens.
23: U.S. embassies in the Middle East began alerting Americans in the region that options to leave could become more limited. Iran's Revolutionary Guard advised residents of neighboring countries to stay away from bases with U.S. troops. President Trump is set to attend the annual White House Correspondents' Dinner tonight. As NPR's Tamara Keith reports, it's a redo after the original dinner was interrupted by a gunman.
26: The annual dinner is a celebration of the free press that traditionally includes an acknowledgement of the often strained relationship between presidents and the press that covers them. But strained doesn't even begin to capture the all-out war Trump has waged on journalists since returning to the White House. That includes threats, regulatory actions, numerous lawsuits, punishing news organizations for editorial decisions, as well as frequent personal insults. The first dinner was interrupted before his speech, but Trump said he had planned to be rough on the press. The redo is at a smaller venue with tighter security arrangements. Tamara Keith, NPR News.
23: A 16-year-old in Georgia is awaiting sentencing after pleading guilty today to killing four people and injuring several others in a shooting at his high school nearly 2 years ago. Shemaine Cruz of member station WABE reports.
27: Colt Gray was charged as an adult with malice murder, weapons violations, and cruelty to children for the September 2024 shooting at Appalachie High School northeast of Atlanta. He faces a minimum sentence of life in prison, but it's up to the judge to decide whether he should be eligible for parole. Family members of the victim say that while adults around him missed multiple warning signs, the teen is the one who decided to bring the gun to school and to pull the trigger. The teen's father, Colin Gray, was convicted of second-degree murder in March for giving his son the gun used in the shooting as a Christmas present. The father and son are expected to be sentenced separately next week. For NPR News, I'm Shemaine Cruz in Atlanta.
23: Skydance-owned Paramount has agreed to delay closing its $81 billion buyout of Warner Brothers Discovery well into next year. The move comes as a judge continues to consider a challenge from 12 states seeking to block the deal altogether. The states allege the merger would extinguish competition in Hollywood and lead to fewer choices for consumers. 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
19: Live from LAist News, I'm Nereida Moreno. Good afternoon.
7: A new report is out that highlights potential racial disparities in the LA County Superior Court. It comes as Court Watch LA. It comes from Court Watch LA. That's a community-driven program under La Defensa, a criminal justice reform advocate. Through 2025, volunteers observed bail practices in 140 criminal cases, and they found that Latino defendants had an average bail amount more than 15 times higher than white defendants. You can learn more about the report and its limitations at LAIS.com. Meanwhile, a $10 million fundraiser to buy land near Big Bear's famous bald eagle nest has reached its goal. Nearly 63 acres of land will now be permanently preserved through environmental organizations. McKenna Kramer says a huge check got the fundraiser across the finish line.
1: Anna and Greg Brockman donated more than $5.5 million to prevent construction of a planned housing project that some argue would harm rare plants and wildlife in the area, including Jackie and Shadow. Greg Brockman is the co-founder and president of OpenAI. The other half came through small donations from fans around the world.
7: The deal to purchase the land is expected to be done by next Friday. The fundraiser is now about $500,000 over its goal, which officials say the money will go toward long-term care of the land. And a heads up that it's another weekend of lane reductions on the 405 South along the Sepulveda Pass. Starting at 10 tonight through Monday, there are a few closures, and they include the Burbank Boulevard on-ramp to the 405 South and the connection from the 101 North to the 405 South. You can take Sepulveda to get around it. Time now is 2:06.
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21: 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I'm Debbie Elliott in Washington.
0: And I'm Elsa Chang in Culver City, California. President Trump's tariffs have caused an array of problems for him. They have raised prices. Polls show voters don't like the tariffs. And they have caused other countries to retaliate. The Supreme Court ruled in February against some of Trump's most sweeping tariffs. And yet, Trump has kept tariffs as a cornerstone of his economic agenda. In fact, after that Supreme Court ruling, he vowed to find a way to revive his tariffs.
3: But other alternatives will now be used to replace the ones that the court incorrectly rejected. We have alternatives. Great alternatives.
0: Well, then last night, Trump announced a new wave of tariffs hitting 59 countries and the European Union. Here to tell us more about all of this are NPR White House correspondent Danielle Kurtzleben and NPR senior business editor Rafael Nam. Hello to both of you.
4: Hey there.
5: Hey.
0: Hey. Okay, Danielle, I want to start with you. Can you just tell us more about these newest tariffs? Like, what are they replacing exactly?
4: Right. So these new tariffs have two tiers, 10% and 12.5%, and they cover all of the biggest U.S. trading partners, which are responsible for almost all of the imports to the U.S. Now, that said, some major categories of goods are exempted here, like energy and some types of foods.
0: Okay.
4: Now, these new tariffs will replace a temporary global 10% blanket tariff that Trump put into place right after that Supreme Court decision you mentioned. That tariff expired this week. These new tariffs took their place. Now, to impose these new tariffs, the administration is using a law intended to counter other countries, quote, unfair trade practices. In this case, the U.S. is accusing all of its major trading partners of not doing enough to fight the use of forced labor. Now, not everyone buys that rationale. Democratic Representative Richard Neal from Massachusetts said in a statement that Trump is just hunting for legal justifications and that the new tariffs are, quote, too convenient to be taken seriously.
0: And wait, these weren't even the only tariffs that Trump imposed this week, right?
4: Right. He also announced new tariffs on some specific categories of Canadian goods. Those are 50% tariffs, so they're pretty high.
0: Yeah.
4: And they're set to take effect in just under a month. The administration said those are to retaliate against Canada's own retaliation against U.S. tariffs last year.
0: Back and forth, back and forth. Okay, but Danielle, we're in this time when the cost of living, it's such a top concern for so many households. How do you think these tariffs will affect those households?
5: So it's actually a rough out here, but the good news is that, if you can call it that, is that it may not if they're not significantly higher than the tariffs they are replacing, but they are still a lot higher than they were at the start of the second Trump administration. And this has a real impact on American families, especially at a time, like you said, Elsa, when the cost of living is a real concern. It's also that the war with Iran has led to a big increase in gas prices. The budget lab at Yale University says the latest tariffs will add a little under a percentage point to consumer inflation. And in dollar terms, that means an additional tax of $1,100 to households per year, essentially.
0: Wow.
5: All of this clearly has a knock-on effect, according to Natasha Sarin, the president of the budget lab. Inflation rises because of tariffs, people therefore spend less, and the end result is a hit to the economy. This is how she put it.
22: You never make up that. It's sort of a permanent decline in the economy's strength as a result of this type of policy.
5: And that's why many economists think tariffs are a really bad idea.
0: Well, given that tariffs are adding to people's financial problems, why go through with them?
4: Well, this White House has a couple of policy reasons. First, they often use tariffs as leverage to get concessions from other countries on trade agreements. And it's possible, by the way, that that could happen with these new Canada tariffs I mentioned. Like I said, there's almost a month until they go into effect, and the U.S. and Canada still need to sit down and renegotiate the USMCA trade pact. So these tariffs could change or disappear during those negotiations.
0: Okay.
4: Now, the White House's main rationale for tariffs is that they will revitalize manufacturing. That boom has not materialized yet in jobs. In fact, there are fewer manufacturing jobs now than when Trump took office. Now, the White House has also claimed trillions of dollars in new investment as a result of trade deals stemming from his tariffs. New investment could result in more jobs, but also the numbers have been unclear, and we still have to see when or if all of that money materializes.
0: Exactly. Okay, so Raphael, the administration is saying tariffs will pay off, but we're obviously living in the present moment. What kind of effects are these tariffs having right now?
5: So besides the higher cost of living, the main thing is that it does make things unpredictable. Take the Federal Reserve. Tariffs are just another complication at a time when policymakers are grappling with higher energy costs and high borrowing costs. For example, the average 30-year mortgage just hit its highest in nearly a year. All of this could make it more likely the Fed will have to raise interest rates this year, which goes against a president that has been who has been arguing that the Fed should be lowering rates. But for businesses today, the effects of these tariffs are real. You've heard us say this time and time again. Businesses hate uncertainty. And right now, that's what they're getting. Not only that, the president has a habit of threatening to impose additional tariffs all of a sudden. He did that with Canada earlier this week, for example.
0: Right.
5: And Sarin at the Budget Lab says those kinds of sudden actions make life extremely tough for businesses.
22: And so I think that makes it like really challenging from the perspective of businesses who are trying to plan to understand like what their costs are going to be, and also then what prices they're going to have to charge consumers for these goods if you don't have any real sense of the ways in which the policy is evolving.
5: So Trump may be arguing tariffs will pay off, but businesses, though, are not feeling it right now.
0: But okay, Danielle, just make this make sense. Like, how do these tariffs make sense politically with midterm elections approaching?
4: Well, that's really a gamble, I think. Trump's pro-tariff argument is essentially, I'm using these now to make great deals. They can bring in some revenue, but the biggest economic effects will show up eventually. Now, some voters may buy into that long-term narrative, but polls have shown that tariffs have grown less and less popular, and that, along with higher gas prices from the Iran war, has dragged the president's approval down. Now, if you're a Republican running this November, you have a tough question. Do you try to create daylight between yourself and Trump on tariffs? And if you do, how do voters react and how does the president react? Both of those things are very unpredictable.
0: That is NPR's Danielle Kurtzleben and Raphael Naam. Thank you to both of you.
4: Yeah, thank you.
5: You.
8: More than 5 million cases of skin cancer are diagnosed in the U.S. each year. Sunscreen could have prevented many of them, but the U.S. is way behind the rest of the world when it comes to effective sunscreens. The Indicator's Darian Woods and Wallen Wang explain why.
9: Charlotte Palomino runs a company called Dew.
10: Dew is a clinical skincare brand. We
9: like in 2018, Charlotte was in a specialty skincare shop and she tried on a Japanese sunscreen.
10: I remember putting it on my face and being like, what is this? Biore UV Aqua Riche. It is an incredible texture. It has a beautiful cooling, watery effect. And I remember I applied so much on my face.
11: It was then that Charlotte learned that the United States just doesn't have great sunscreens. Unlike the rest of the world, the Food and Drug Administration hadn't approved a new sunscreen ingredient since the late 90s.
9: So when you learned that the U.S. lacks superior sunscreens, what did you do?
10: So I first, I called my representatives, but I also started making videos and creating, you know, resources for people to call their representatives.
11: Charlotte learned that one reason why the U.S. is slower to approve sunscreen ingredients is that it's regulated as a drug and not a cosmetic. That means that ingredients need clinical evidence, not only that they're safe, but that they're effective too. One Swiss-Dutch company was trying to meet those standards, Charlotte found out.
10: I got in touch with DSM Firmenich, where I found out that they were actually doing a lot of the work.
11: DSM Firmenich was sponsoring an ingredient to get recognized as generally safe and effective. The company's hope was that it could then sell that ingredient wholesale to sunscreen makers. The ingredient was called Bemetrizinol.
9: DSM Firmenich spent at least $18 million to try to get that FDA approval.
11: So Charlotte teamed up with a Democratic representative.
12: Hello, everyone. This is Rep. AOC, and I'm here with Charlotte Palomino.
10: I'm a brand owner, but also
11: and they made a short video together.
12: Please contact your member of Congress. Ask them to break through some of the regulatory barriers at the FDA.
9: And this became sort of a bipartisan issue. A law was passed in 2025 that allowed more types of safety and efficacy evidence to be accepted. In June this year, Bemetrizinol was approved in the US, the first active sunscreen ingredient to be broadly used in about three decades.
11: Alex Tabarrok is a professor of economics at George Mason University who's been writing about the FDA and sunscreen for a long time. He thinks that the long delay for sunscreen is representative of a wider issue, which is an overcautious Food and Drug Administration.
13: 30, 50 years, 100 years from now, maybe we'll find out that the sunscreens we approved were not as safe as they thought they were, okay? But in the meantime, we know the sun can cause cancer, and we ought to be making the best choices we can today.
9: So Alex has a solution.
13: If another stringent authority, like the European Medical Agency, if it approves a drug or device, it ought to be automatically approved in the United States.
11: This idea is called peer approval.
9: Now, that's not without risks, but Alex thinks that doing nothing is far riskier. We asked the FDA why it had taken so long to approve any new sunscreen ingredients, and in a statement, they wrote that previous applications for new ingredients were lacking sufficient scientific information about their safety. They cited an outside group of experts that backs up the FDA's requirements.
11: Weilin Wang,
9: Darian Woods, NPR News.
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7: Live from LAist 89.3, I'm Nereida Moreno. More LAist news coming up in 15 minutes, but first some of the headlines we're watching. Federal health officials have linked four more states to an outbreak of the diarrhea-causing parasite Cyclospora. That includes Illinois, Kansas, Oklahoma, and Pennsylvania. Meanwhile, singer Chris Brown has pleaded guilty to brawling at a London nightclub back in 2023. He was seen on video hitting a music producer over the head with a glass bottle. Brown remains free on bail and he will be sentenced on October 26. And closer to home, the U.S. Open of Surfing kicks off tomorrow in Huntington Beach. It's a 9-day event and it's free and open to the public on the south side of the Huntington Beach Pier. Coming up, Crisol is an LA-based indie artist who blends Latin alternative with disco, soul, and pop. She'll stop by the LA studios ahead of her performance tonight. That's still ahead on LAist 89.3, and the time is 2:19.
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1: Sounds of LA County is a new free weekend concert series happening at dozens of LA County parks this summer. It features over 300 local artists and DJs from country to jazz, R&B, and more. Tonight's concert at Urban Magic Johnson Park will feature Crisol, who you are hearing right now. She's an indie singer-songwriter who blends Latin alternative with disco soul. And she joins us now for a preview. Crisol, welcome.
3: Hi, thanks so much for having me.
1: Of course, thank you so much for being here. You have such a beautiful voice, truly. And it's so dreamy, it's so rich. But tell us a little bit about how you grew up, how you got into singing, and what influenced that sound.
3: Oh, thank you. I appreciate the compliment. I've been singing since as long as I can talk. I think I just came out the box, just trying to mimic sounds. But my first kind of awakening to like the reality that it could be like a career or a dream. We think all Latinas have to blame Selena Quintanilla, you know, bless her. And she really opened my eyes and just made me be like, that's what I want to do. I also love how grounded she was too, because I remember when I was young, I'd be like, I'll be a rock star and a teacher on the side. And that's what being an artist is, right? It's multifaceted. Mm-hmm. I started professionally singing like right out of high school, really. And then I really started diving into like my solo project around 2019 and had a lot of time to work on it during 2020. And, you know, since then I've dropped a few EPs and a few singles. I've had a lot of luck as far as like collaborating, doing feature work as well. So that's been just kind of the journey.
1: And I want to play a clip of another song. This one is called Juliet. And so this one I love so much because I think it speaks a lot to this idea about like learning who you are and going through different versions of yourself. Can you tell us a little bit about how that came together and just where you were in your life when you wrote it?
3: Yeah, no, you hit the nail on the head. For me personally, it was a song about finding the strength and the bravery to be yourself and really like break the molds. What I hope that people would take from it is like, what are the things that matter to you? What is the things that you really want to go out there and tack and maybe need to like scare yourself a bit to go after it? I think I had one friend that was like considering moving out of state or like out of SoCal. And I remember I used her kind of story for the first verse. And then that song sat for a long time. And then years later, I had another friend who was like going through another transitional period. And she had said something really impactful to me. She had said, almost feels like to be myself, I have to burn everything down. And that inspired the second verse. It was a bunch of different women in my life, a bunch of different years that had happened, a bunch of different circumstances, but it was that same like pivotal moment, that thing that was going to scare you, but ultimately led to you just really being your fullest self. But the other day I did revisit, because this is the 5th anniversary of Retroactive and that song. And I was like, you know what, Juliet, like I wrote it from a place of energy and like I needed it to set something off for me. And like now going back, I'm like, dang, I'm so proud of her. And I'm like, if I write nothing else, I'm really happy that song is out there.
1: Right. So in addition to songwriting and performing, mm-hmm. you also curate sets.
3: Yes. And yes, talk about it.
1: Yes. And so you'll be performing at Sounds of LA County in collaboration, of course, with Next Fest, who we talked to here at LAist recently about their involvement in this. But can you talk about just how you got connected with them mm-hmm. and how you went about curating your set?
3: Next Fest is an incredible organization. Like their mission is really to put on local indie artists. And when I first got the call, I was like, what, LA County Parks? Like this is huge. As an indie artist, we tend to play at bars or tend to play at smaller venues. And like you're also playing on like a Tuesday or Thursday. So to be able to play at like a public place on a weekend, it's free, it's accessible. I was presented with, here's a park, here's a date, here's your budget. How do you want to build this? I feel so, so lucky. I actually put myself as the opener because I managed to get some heavy hitter vocalist to come sing tonight. So it'll be me, Camille Truss, and Raquel Rodriguez. Mm. And they are incredible artists. I encourage everybody to go look them up. And me, I got my little disco pop thing going on. And so we named the night A Summer Affair. It was kind of a play on A Spring Affair by Donna Summer. So,
1: oh, that's awesome.
3: Yes. So we're going to be doing some disco songs, some soul songs, just some familiar favorites, as well as like original music. So I'm very very excited about tonight.
4: And you'll be bringing your dog.
3: I will. Yeah, for anybody who follows me, I'm insufferable about my animal. Romeo, he is the light of my life and my son, and he will be joining me today because it's at a park. I actually did also invite some of his other puppy friends, so you might see like a local dog gang today.
4: If that isn't enough to sell you,
3: honestly, I mean, yeah.
4: That's Crisol. You can catch her set at the Irvin Magic Johnson Park in Willowbrook, happening tonight at 6 p.m. Crisol, thank you so much for being here.
3: Thank you for having me. I really appreciate it. Hope to be back soon.
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0: This is All Things Considered from NPR News. I'm Debbie Elliott.
7: And I'm Ilsa Chang. Missouri is home to a closely watched Democratic congressional primary. It's a solid blue district that includes St. Louis, so whoever wins this race will likely go on to serve in Congress. This year features a rematch between former Congresswoman Cori Bush and current Congressman Wesley Bell. Bell unseated Bush in a primary just 2 years ago, and beyond more local issues, one of their main points of contention has been military support for Israel. Both candidates appeared together on St. Louis Public Radio this afternoon. Jason Rosenbaum hosted that joint appearance and joins us now. Hi, Jason.
8: Thank you so much for having me.
7: And thanks for being with us. So I understand that this is one of like the first media appearances where both candidates were in the same room with each other, and it's no secret that they strongly disagree with each other. So what was the vibe like today?
8: It was tense, to put it mildly, and there's a significant amount of animosity between Cori Bush and Wesley Bell. And there were a lot of fiery parts of this joint appearance, including this portion where Bush talked about how Bell didn't immediately endorse Kamala Harris for president in 2024 when Joe Biden dropped out of the presidential race.
9: You see that he didn't answer your question about Kamala Harris and whether he endorsed her initially.
10: Oh, I did not endorse her. I worked for Kamala Harris.
9: Don't interrupt me.
10: I made it clear. Did you endorse her immediately?
9: No, you did not. My team dropped the video now he's changing history.
7: Okay. Wow, fiery is right. You had to mediate between that?
8: Yeah, it was like mediating between my kids. And to be clear, both Bush and Bell endorsed Harris's presidential campaign, but Bush has stood by her criticism that Biden's administration handled Israel's military actions in Gaza in a poor way. And that was definitely a major flashpoint in this campaign.
7: Say more about that. What did they have to say about Gaza?
8: There was a lot of debate over military support for Israel. Bush noted that Bell has been the beneficiary of millions of dollars worth of ads from pro-Israel groups like AIPAC. And while other members of the House Democratic Caucus have voted to cut off military aid for Israel, Bell has voted against those moves, and he reiterated that today.
10: I'm no fan of Bibi Netanyahu, but we're still going to stand with our allies. And when we disagree, there's going to be disagreements, and I've been able to say to his face of things that I disagree with him.
8: And when I asked him, Bell declined to call Israel's actions a genocide.
7: And what did Bush have to say?
8: Bush has unequivocally said she would cut off military aid, especially after Israel's military operations in Gaza and Lebanon have killed tens of thousands of civilians.
9: As stated by Human Rights Watch, Amnesty International, a genocide is happening in Gaza, stated by all of those different organizations and more. Yes. Now, funding for other things that they may need, I have no problem with that.
8: The Israeli government disputes the idea that they're committing a genocide and say its target is Hamas. Bush's comments come as polling shows a decline in support for Israel among Americans, especially those who are young and identify as Democrats.
7: Okay, so a lot of talk about Israel today. What about other issues closer to home that came up?
8: St. Louis is still recovering from a deadly tornado that destroyed thousands of homes last May and inflicted several billion dollars worth of damage. And Bell and other members of Missouri's delegations are trying to get anywhere from $1 billion to $1.5 billion to rebuild. Bush says she was adept at getting disaster relief, and she when she was in Congress and would do so again. And in the meantime, groups like Democratic Socialists for America are supporting Bush. Bell has the backing of Democratic leaders like Hakeem Jeffries and former Speaker Nancy Pelosi. It's another test of what direction Democratic voters want to take.
7: That is St. Louis Public Radio's Jason Rosenbaum. Thank you, Jason.
8: Thank you for having me.
11: A federal advisory council stacked with Trump allies is poised to rewrite historic preservation rules. That would make it easier for the president to push through controversial building projects, like his 250-foot arch overlooking Washington, D.C. As NPR's Rachel Treisman reports, experts say the change would endanger historic sites across the entire country.
12: You may not have heard of Section 106 before, but it's the reason so many U.S. historic sites are still standing today. The National Register of Historic Places lists nearly 2 million of them. Historic properties take many forms, says Sarah Bronin, a law professor at George Washington University.
13: It could be a single building or a historic neighborhood. It could also be something as obscure as a shipwreck, a historic tree.
12: Backlash to urban renewal and federal highway construction prompted Congress to protect those kinds of sites. It passed the National Historic Preservation Act in 1966. The law requires federal agencies to work with experts to consider how their projects might affect historic sites. That's the Section 106 review process.
13: They first look for the historic properties affected, then they evaluate whether there are adverse effects, and then they have to resolve them.
12: The Advisory Council on Historic Preservation oversees that process. Bronin led it under President Biden, but it's now packed with Trump allies and looking to relax the rules. Its acting chair gave members a week to vote on new Section 106 language over email by Friday.
13: Because President Trump controls 21 of the 24 members, it's very likely that they will proceed with doing what the administration wants for them to do.
12: The new language would limit what kinds of properties are considered historic and what is considered harmful to them. And agencies could proceed without input from Native American tribes, local governments, and members of the public.
14: What it means is that the federal government, in its own discretion, can decide whether, if ever, to tell an American community that's about to do a major project that could harm or destroy a historic resource.
12: Greg Werkheiser with the law firm Cultural Heritage Partners says the vote sets the stage for a legal fight.
14: As surely as the sun eventually rises over Washington, D.C., there will be litigation challenging these efforts at every level.
12: The White House and the Department of the Interior did not respond to NPR's request for comment. The Advisory Council wrote in an internal memo obtained by NPR that the current process creates confusion and causes delays. But Werkheiser says changing it could lead to more issues.
14: It's worked for 60 years. It allows developers to find out about problem areas before they go destroying them and upset the community.
12: The relaxed rules would remove some of the last procedural hurdles facing Trump's controversial projects in D.C. Bronin says the proposed arch near Arlington National Cemetery is one example.
13: Construction noise that would impact ceremonies and visits to Arlington National Cemetery would be completely disregarded as an adverse effect.
12: But, she says, the changes would affect historic properties in every state. Werkheiser agrees.
14: Every American who has any place in their heart that is historic or culturally significant to them should be concerned about this attempt to gut historic preservation protections.
12: If Friday's vote passes, the proposed language will move to a 30-day public comment period. Rachel Treisman, NPR News.

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2: That definitely sounds right.
3: And we should say here, by the way, for all the you know, perhaps not so subtle criticism that I'm offering here, coffee is like the original functional beverage, right?
2: Yes, exactly. Yeah. So there are, you know, coffee's of course not going anywhere, but then there are, you know, drinks like matcha that are being lauded for their natural caffeine, and things that we've known and loved are being remarketed to fit into this space where consumers are interested in something that is healthier, better for you.
3: Everything old is indeed new again. Monica Petrucci at Forbes. Monica, thanks a lot. I appreciate your time.
2: Thank you.

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1: And it's here on LAist 89.3 and the LAist app. More local news in about 15 minutes. Meanwhile, I'm Julia Paskin with some of the headlines we're following. President Donald Trump says the U.S. will open a formal investigation into the European Union's trade practices. He claims the bloc has unfairly levied billions of dollars of fines against U.S. tech giants. Yesterday, the EU hit Google with a fine of $1 billion for breaking digital antitrust regulations. Meanwhile, more than 500 incoming students at Howard University learned this week they've been unenrolled and no longer have a spot for the fall semester, and many have taken to social media. The school says it sent notifications to students whose accounts did not reflect the required enrollment and financial obligations by the deadlines. Meanwhile, Cal State Long Beach is opening its Shark Lab to the public in tomorrow's annual open house. You can talk with researchers, get close with sharks and other marine animals. Actually went a few years ago, and I had a really good time. I'm a bit of a science nerd, though, so take that with what you will. Enjoy. It's 419.
2: The new movie, The Dink, shows that even Hollywood magic can't fake a great pickleball rally.
3: We played a ton of pickleball. We had a lot of pickleball pros coming and hit with us. 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
2: Jake Johnson with Mary Steenburgen and other new pickleball comedy. Seriously, Saturday on Weekend Edition from NPR News. 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
7: This is All Things Considered from NPR News. I'm Debbie Elliott.
0: And I'm Elsa Chang. Jay Young was just 12 years old when his father, Jeffrey Young, was robbed and killed. That was in 1987 in Dallas, Texas. Authorities found a man named Benjamin Spencer responsible for that murder. Spencer maintained his innocence throughout his 34 years in prison. And then, 2 years ago, he was exonerated, thanks in part to the work of our former NPR colleague Barbara Bradley Haggerty, who reinvestigated his case and wrote a book about it. Now, the story seemed to be over until Barb received a text from Jay Young that read, quote, "I have zero ill will or negative feelings toward you or anything or anyone. I would really appreciate a conversation." What followed after that is the subject of a new story in The Atlantic, which is where we pick it up with both Jay Young and Barbara Bradley Haggerty. Hello to both of you.
8: Hey, Elsa.
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1: And it's here on LAist 89.3 and the LAist app. More local news coming up in 15 minutes. Meanwhile, I'm Julia Paskin with some of the headlines we're following. Saudi Arabia struck the port city of Hodeidah in Yemen. The Saudi-led coalition in Yemen said in a statement early Saturday, the Saudi strikes were in retaliation for Houthi attacks on two Saudi oil tankers in the Red Sea on Thursday. Democrats have selected South Carolina to hold the first presidential nominating contest in 2028. The decision today most likely cements a Democratic primary calendar that moves away from Iowa and New Hampshire in favor of more racially diverse states. The choice needs full approval from the Democratic National Committee in August. And nearly 150,000 voters have had their mail-in ballots rejected for California's June primary election. That's just under 2% of ballots sent in, a sharp spike from previous primaries. The California Voter Foundation says late postmarks are the main reason for rejections. More LAist news at LAist.com. The time is 4:49.
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5: 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I'm Debbie Elliott.
0: And I'm Elsa Chang. Missouri is home to a closely watched Democratic congressional primary. It's a solid blue district that includes St. Louis, so whoever wins this race will likely go on to serve in Congress. This year features a rematch between former Congresswoman Cori Bush and current Congressman Wesley Bell. Bell unseated Bush in a primary just 2 years ago, and beyond more local issues, one of their main points of contention has been military support for Israel. Both candidates appeared together on St. Louis Public Radio this afternoon. Jason Rosenbaum hosted that joint appearance and joins us now. Hi, Jason.
6: Thank you so much for having me.
0: Well, thanks for being with us. So I understand that this is one of, like, the first media appearances where both candidates were in the same room with each other, and it's no secret that they strongly disagree with each other. So what was the vibe like today?
6: It was tense, to put it mildly, and there's a significant amount of animosity between Cori Bush and Wesley Bell. And there were a lot of fiery parts of this joint appearance, including this portion where Bush talked about how Bell didn't immediately endorse Kamala Harris for president in 2024 when Joe Biden dropped out of the presidential race.
7: You see that he didn't answer your question about Kamala Harris and whether he endorsed her initially.
8: Oh, I did
7: or not.
8: Endorse her. I worked for Kamala Harris, and I
7: no
8: and
7: no.
8: I'm sorry,
7: don't
8: let me
7: interrupt
8: be clear.
7: Me. Let, don't
8: so,
7: interrupt
8: you interrupted me.
7: Me. Don't interrupt
8: you,
7: me.
8: I made it clear. I've
7: did
8: not
7: you
8: only ent- worked
7: did
8: for her.
7: You
8: I,
7: okay. endorsed
8: so
7: her?
8: I endorsed
7: did you endorse her
8: yes.
7: immediately? No, you did
8: yes.
7: not. My team dropped the video okay. because okay. now he's changing history. Okay.
0: Wow, Fiery is right. You had to mediate between that.
6: Yeah, it was like mediating between my kids. And to be clear, both Bush and Bell endorsed Harris's presidential campaign, but Bush has stood by her criticism that Biden's administration handled Israel's military actions in Gaza in a poor way. And that was definitely a major flashpoint
0: yeah,
6: in
0: okay.
6: this campaign.
0: Say more about that. What did they have to say about Gaza?
6: There was a lot of debate over military support for Israel. Bush noted that Bell has been the beneficiary of millions of dollars worth of ads from pro-Israel groups like AIPAC. And while other members of the House Democratic Caucus have voted to cut off military aid for Israel, Bell has voted against those moves, and he reiterated that today.
8: I'm no fan of Bibi Netanyahu, but we're still going to stand with our allies. And when we disagree, there's going to be disagreements, and I've been able to say to his face of things that I disagree with him.
6: And when I asked him, Bell declined to call Israel's actions a genocide.
0: And what did Bush have to say?
6: Bush has unequivocally said she would cut off military aid, especially after Israel's military operations in Gaza and Lebanon have killed tens of thousands of civilians.
7: As stated by Human Rights Watch, Amnesty International. A genocide is happening in Gaza, stated by all of those different organizations and more. Yes. Now, funding for other things that they may need, I have no problem with that.
6: The Israeli government disputes the idea that they're committing a genocide and say its target is Hamas. Bush's comments come as polling shows a decline in support for Israel among Americans, especially those who are young and identify as Democrats.
0: Okay, so a lot of talk about Israel today. What about other issues closer to home that came up?
6: St. Louis is still recovering from a deadly tornado that destroyed thousands of homes last May and inflicted several billion dollars worth of damage. And Bell and other members of Missouri's delegations are trying to get anywhere from $1 billion to $1.5 billion to rebuild. Bush says she was adept at getting disaster relief, and she when she was in Congress and would do so again. And in the meantime, groups like Democratic Socialists for America are supporting Bush. Bell has the backing of Democratic leaders like Hakeem Jeffries and former Speaker Nancy Pelosi. It's another test of what direction Democratic voters want to take.
0: That is St. Louis Public Radio's Jason Rosenbaum. Thank you, Jason.
6: Thank you for having me.
5: A federal advisory council stacked with Trump allies is poised to rewrite historic preservation rules. That would make it easier for the president to push through controversial building projects, like his 250-foot arch overlooking Washington, D.C. As NPR's Rachel Treisman reports, experts say the change would endanger historic sites across the entire country.
9: You may not have heard of Section 106 before, but it's the reason so many U.S. historic sites are still standing today. The National Register of Historic Places lists nearly 2 million of them. Historic properties take many forms, says Sarah Bronin, a law professor at George Washington University.
10: It could be a single building or a historic neighborhood. It could also be something as obscure as a shipwreck, a historic tree.
9: Backlash to urban renewal and federal highway construction prompted Congress to protect those kinds of sites. It passed the National Historic Preservation Act in 1966. The law requires federal agencies to work with experts to consider how their projects might affect historic sites. That's the Section 106 review process.
10: They first look for the historic properties affected, then they evaluate whether there are adverse effects, and then they have to resolve them.
9: The Advisory Council on Historic Preservation oversees that process. Bronin led it under President Biden, but it's now packed with Trump allies and looking to relax the rules. Its acting chair gave members a week to vote on new Section 106 language over email by Friday.
10: Because President Trump controls 21 of the 24 members, it's very likely that they will proceed with doing what the administration wants for them to do.
9: On Friday night, the council confirmed its members voted to move ahead with the change. The new language would limit what kinds of properties are considered historic and what is considered harmful to them. And agencies could proceed without input from Native American tribes, local governments, and members of the public.
11: What it means is that the federal government, in its own discretion, can decide whether, if ever, to tell an American community that's about to do a major project that could harm or destroy a historic resource.
9: Greg Werkheiser with the law firm Cultural Heritage Partners says the vote sets the stage for a legal fight.
11: As surely as the sun eventually rises over Washington, D.C., there will be litigation challenging these efforts at every level.
9: The White House and the Department of the Interior did not respond to NPR's request for comment. The Advisory Council wrote in an internal memo obtained by NPR that the current process creates confusion and causes delays. But Werkheiser says changing it could lead to more issues.
11: It's worked for 60 years. It allows developers to find out about problem areas before they go destroying them and upset the community.
9: The relaxed rules would remove some of the last procedural hurdles facing Trump's controversial projects in D.C. Bronin says the proposed arch near Arlington National Cemetery is one example.
10: Construction noise that would impact ceremonies and visits to Arlington National Cemetery would be completely disregarded as an adverse effect.
9: But, she says, the changes would affect historic properties in every state. Werkheiser agrees.
11: Every American who has any place in their heart that is historic or culturally significant to them should be concerned about this attempt to gut historic preservation protections.
9: The proposed language will now undergo federal review, including a 30-day public comment period. Rachel Treisman, NPR News.
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1: Julia Paskin with you. A quick reminder that LAist is made possible by listeners like you. So thank you to LAist sustaining members Linda Bryan Thompson in Long Beach, James Bruckner in Encino, and Pauline Chalamet in Los Angeles. 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
1: Now at 5, the Trump administration calls the International Criminal Court a threat to U.S. sovereignty.
16: We have lunatics and crazies involved in the ICC that are talking about charging members of the U.S. military, maybe even the president or a future president who crimes them. It's not going
1: to
16: happen.
1: Efforts to dismantle the ICC. Live from LAist 89.3, it's All Things Considered. I'm Julia Paskin. Also this hour, during the pandemic, remote workers from big cities relocated to rural areas and discovered lots of benefits. Years later, why most of the people who chose West Virginia are still calling the state home. And from the LAist newsroom this Food Friday, two LA restaurants serving up Japanese cuisine.
17: They brought something to LA called a jensenyaki, and it's a type of fire pit that you really have to see to believe.
1: That and something called a japadilla from food writer Gop Chapron. It's Friday, July 24th. NPR's National News is next.
18: Live from NPR News in Washington, I'm Ryland Barton. President Trump issued a new round of tariffs this week after the Supreme Court ruled against his most sweeping tariffs earlier this year. As NPR's Danielle Kurtzleben reports, Trump is using a new legal rationale.
19: Now, to impose these new tariffs, the administration is using a law intended to counter other countries, quote, unfair trade practices. In this case, the U.S. is accusing all of its major trading partners of not doing enough to fight the use of forced labor. Now, not everyone buys that rationale. Democratic Representative Richard Neal from Massachusetts said in a statement that Trump is just hunting for legal justifications and that the new tariffs are, quote, too convenient to be taken seriously.
18: NPR's Danielle Kurtzleben reporting. Democrats picked the first presidential primary state for 2028 today. The top contenders were South Carolina, Nevada, New Hampshire, and Iowa. NPR's Mahum Javed has more.
20: South Carolina is once again set to lead the Democratic presidential primary calendar. It's meant to show that the Democrats